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I'm DJ Peter B. Time for another edition of Wicked Gravity.

perform tonight by Emmy-nominated actor Patrick Wilson and host of The Late Show with Stephen Colbert, Stephen Colbert.

That was a band you've probably heard of called The Beatles. Paul McCartney classic, Hello, Goodbye. That was a non-album single released back in November of 1967. And I was reading about it. Inspired, of course, by Paul McCartney playing that song as the closing outro to the final episode of The Late Show with Stephen Colbert, which just aired last week. Grumble, grumble. And I guess John Lennon bellyached about how he thought I Am the Walrus was a better song and should have been the A-side. And this was an era when that A-side versus B-side made a difference. And while John Lennon was, I would say, right, Hello Goodbye went on to be number one throughout Christmas, and then for like 9 weeks or something. It broke the record, the Beatles record, longest running number one Beatles song since I Want to Hold Your Hand, I believe. I may have some of those details slightly off. But anyway, of course, later included in the Magical Mystery Tour, extra American version of that EP, which somehow went on to supplant the Beatles' vision of the Capitol album and the official Beatles canon, blah, blah, blah. Anyway, B-side was I Am the Walrus. All that came out on Capitol. Back in 1967, Kemper Van Beethoven started us off tonight with June from their 1989 album Key Lime Pie, one of their two efforts on Virgin Records, which I don't think was their favorite experience, based on the songs they wrote about it afterwards. Stephen Colbert and actor Patrick Wilson after that gave us the national anthem, recorded at Citi Field on June 18th, 2018. Stephen Colbert doing the harmonies there with Patrick Wilson. You know him from the Full Monty and the some horror movies and the Alamo and the Insidious franchise. That's another one. Okay. Jesse Wells after that with a brand new single, Masks Off, his forthcoming album of the same title, due to release on June 12th. A lot going on with that guy right now. Big tour, too. A lot of dates I was checking out on his website today. Neil Young after that with another live album. This one recorded just, I forgot to look up the dates. Recent tour, maybe last year, maybe the year before. We heard Ohio recorded live. Sadly, still the most relevant Neil Young song. Good selection of songs, though. A lot of newish ones. Only one or two oldies on there. And that is out on the Neil Young Archives, distributed by Reprise, and just released officially. As Time Explodes is the name of the album, by the way. Just came out this past Friday. And closing that set off with the Beatles. And so here we are, another Monday night. And this next set is the one with all the new songs, or a bunch of the new songs in it. We're going to start off with a song by a band out of Toronto called Kiwi Junior. This is Blowing Up on Wicked Gravity.

Well, that there was Graham Parker from his forthcoming live album, Quality Footwear, live at the Brook. Recorded live on his 2023 UK tour. Celebrating, I think, 50 years in the recording business. And his backup band, the Gold Tops, right there. Black Lincoln Continental. Graham Parker original, though it did appear on a 1988 Nick Lowe album. That's on the Big Stir label, by the way. Started off that block of new music with Kiwi Jr. out of Toronto with Blowing Up, their album of the same title coming out in mid-August on the K Records label. The rallies after that from Seattle. Now, it seems like there's a lot of bands from Seattle these days. Must be some kind of music scene there. We heard a song called I Believe, and that is from their newest release, No Better Time, which came out on May 1st. It's a self-released deal from the Rallies. Modest Mouse after that with a new song from their forthcoming album coming out Friday. The song was called Third Side of the Moon. Their new album is called An Eraser and a Maze. And that's on the Glacial Pace Recordings label. Greenberry Woods after that from Baltimore gave us Summer Long. Their new album, It's All Good Sugar, just came out on Friday. They are also on Big Stir along there with Graham Parker. Been around a long time. Remember Graham Parker and The Rumor? All right, DJ Peter Beer here with you until 10 o'clock, I guess. That's how we usually do it. And then Captain Barney, his pre-recorded Maine Coast Blues, is going to take you through till midnight with blues from all over the world. But until then, you're stuck with me. And so it's summer almost. It's June, so it's like calendar summer, if not astronomical summer. And it's, except for those two like 90-degree days we had, it's super cold out. It is like 51 here at the station. It's about 90 here in the studio. And everything's late, I think. The birds and the planting, and it almost froze last night, and it's going to come pretty close tonight. So I put together, but we do have bugs. Not as many as we will have, but we do. Had a bunch of mosquito bites on me. The ticks seem to have backed off for the last couple weeks, but now it's mosquitoes with a few black flies. And so it seemed appropriate to put together a little set of songs about bugs, mostly about how annoying they are, but it's a bug theme set, you know, whatever. And so we're going to start off with another one from the 80s, going back to 1982, an Oingo Boingo and Insects on Wicked Gravity.

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Hello? Hiya, hiya, hiya, kids. Can you hear me? All right, I think we're back. The sign in the studio is gone, but there is a sign here imploring us to ask you, if you are so inclined, to vote for WERU for best radio station in Maine.

0: 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They think, what can I say? 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
1: Questions, questions, questions flooding into the mind of the concerned young person today. Ah, but it's a great time to be alive, ladies and gentlemen, and that's the theme of our program for tonight. It's so fucking great to be alive is what the theme of our show is tonight, boys and girls. And I want to tell ya, if there's anybody here who doesn't believe that it is fucking great to be alive, I wish they would go now, because this show will bring them down so much. Yeah.

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In Los Angeles, the number is Richmond 96135. 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

Well, there was a moment of awkward silence. Can you hear me, folks? All right. Hey, I'm literally on the phone talking to the Bic, host of Woodstock Nation on Sunday afternoons. And so we're going to get back to that in a second. But you just heard a whole set of gardening songs, starting off with Mud Girl, a.k.a. Kim Bingham out of Montreal, Canada. We heard Secret Garden from her only release, 1996's first book EP. And that was on the Permanent Records label. And that song, it reminds me so much of The Mayor of Simpleton by XTC. Anyway, after that, we heard Gardening at Night by R.E.M., that one recorded live at the Aragon Ballroom, I believe in Chicago, in July of 1984. That is on the bonus disc for the 2009 deluxe edition of their 1984 album, Reckoning. Courtney Barnett, after that, one of my all-time favorite songs, we heard Avant Gardner. That one is from her MTV Unplugged album, recorded live in Melbourne, Australia, her hometown, in October of 2019, and that is on the Milk with an exclamation point label. Frank Zappa after that with Call Any Vegetable. That was recorded in August of 1971 at the Poly Pavilion in Los Angeles. Frank Zappa and a version of the Mothers or the Mothers of Invention, I forget, just another band from L.A. That one I played about 9 months ago when Mark Volman passed away, and Mark Volman and Howard Kalin, I believe neither of them with us anymore, the voices of the Turtles and Flo and Eddie and Frank Zappa there for a few years in the early 70s. That album has the distinction of being the first compact disc I ever bought way back in, I think, 1993, right around the time Frank Zappa passed away. I bought it from none other than WERU's late, great Joel Raymond, his store back in the day. In Excess after that with We Are the Vegetables. That song was the B-side to their Simple Simon single back in May of 1980. And it's on... it's on the deluxe version of something, but I have it on the Shine Like It Does anthology. NXS 1979 to 1997, released in 2001 on Atlantic. And we're going to move on to another set of music. Also about gardening. And we're going to start this one off. Boy, this one covers a few genres, so hold on. Oh, and the Bic is going to like one of these songs later, maybe a couple of them. Maybe the whole set, who knows. But we're going to go to Boise, Idaho right now, and this is Planting Seeds from Built to Spill on Wicked Gravity.

All right, due to time restrictions, this is going to be the final song. Started off this last set of gardening theme songs with Built to Spill and Planting Seeds from their 2009 album, There Is No Enemy. Mamas and Papas after that gave us Safe in My Garden from their self-titled album, which was actually their fourth, going all the way back to 1967 or 8 on the Dunhill label. The Soft Boys after that, Robin Hitchcock's old band, and we heard their cover of Pink Floyd's Vegetable Man. That was a bonus track on their deluxe edition of their 1980 album Underwater Moonlight, and shortly before that it was on their Near the Soft Boys EP, released in Britain only in 1980 on the Armageddon label. Beach Boys with Vegetables from Smiley Smile, that one from 67. Lee Von Helm gave us Poor Dirt Farmer. I miss that guy. On the Dirt Farmer label and the album called Dirt Farmer, going back to 2007. And this one's Tears for Fears, of course, from the Seeds of Love album, going back to 1989 on Fontana. And don't forget to tune in to Woodstock Nation Radio on Sunday from 1 to 3 with the BIC. And go to WERU.org, check out the schedule and see all the amazing shows. Too many overlapping shows that you will enjoy if you enjoy this show. For me to mention, at least with the time I have available. So I'm going to play out with some Tears for Fears. This has been the 218th edition of the Wicked Gravity Radio program. I'm DJ Peter B. I'll be here next week, June 8th, I believe. And until then, everybody, be well. Don't forget to vote.

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2: 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My name's Captain Barney, and the name of my show is Maine Coast Blues. Thanks for listening, and thanks for supporting WERU. I'm playing lots of new blues all the time on my shows, but tonight we're going to be tossing in some artists, some of them some older songs. They are going to be at the North Atlantic Blues Festival. And I got my ticket. I'm ready to go. I've done a month and a half or so to go, so we'll queue up some of them. First off, though, we're going to start off with Russ Green. Thanks for tuning in to WERU.

0: E.T. and the Snake Charmers. That's All I Need, the name of that cool track from their album, Ain't Wasting Time. Right before that, oh man, new album out by Reckoners, Second Skin, the name of that rocking track from their brand new album, Where the Hell Am I? Story of a lot of my life. Right before Reckoners, that was Carmen Ratty Band, Get in Line, the name of the track. The album, Come to Me. And vocalist for that album, Jill Dineen. Oh, man, love her voice. Amani Burnham did the second song in that set, Sideways Through Time, the name of the track. The name of the album, Roots and Wings. Starting us off, Russ Green, the title track to his latest album, Stone Cold. Hey, thanks for tuning in to Maine Coast Blues right here on Community Radio, WERU. Got lots of great music for you. As I mentioned, lots of other great shows, music shows on WERU, plus information shows, discussion panels, all kinds of good stuff. I listen, as I've mentioned before, to National Native News as I'm driving into the station early in the morning. So whatever you want, you're going to get it right here on WERU. All right, as I mentioned, I'm going to be playing some Ronnie Baker Brooks had a more recent album out, but I'm going to go back a little bit, a couple of years, and man, if he plays this one at the North Atlantic Blues Festival, I'm going to be out of my seat for the whole song. Man, here we go. Starting off maybe a couple of songs from artists who are going to be at the North Atlantic Blues Festival in about a month and a half. Check it out.
1: Oh, yeah, baby.

Hi there, boys and girls. It's your Uncle Wildcat O'Halloran, and you are listening to Captain Barney's radio show, Maine Coast Blues, on Coastal Maine's station for the blues.

Gabe Thomas. New album is called Bridge Street Blues. Go to Legends, the name of the song. Fill your head up with the blues. Or you can go to the North Atlantic Blues Festival. I'm going to be there. Wildcat O'Halloran Band before that. He was in Rockland several weeks ago. Welcome to Sunderland, the name of the album from the Wildcat and the song I played. Great cover of Born Under a Bad Sign. That song written by Booker T. Jones and William Bell, released by Albert King in 1967. Wow. The Nick Moss Band in the middle of that set, going to be at the North Atlantic Blues Festival. The first three songs I played, artists were going to be there. The Nick Moss Band featuring Dennis Grunling. Dennis going to be there as well. And the song I played, Oralai, from the album Get Your Back Into It. Second song in that set, they're going to close out the festival, Room Full of Blues, Slippin' and Slidin'. The name of the song, of course, and that's from an album, Steppin' Out. Little Richard did that song back in 1956. Man, I hope they sing that at the festival as well. Starting it off, oh, man, Ronnie Baker Brooks. I saw him a couple of times. The first time I saw him was in Waterville, the blues club. It was an old blues club. It wasn't there that long, and, man, they had some great acts there, though. Born in Chicago, the name of the song from Ronnie Baker Brooks. Woo! Oh, man, that one rocks. The album that came out a couple of years ago, The Torch. He's had several albums out since then. All of those great as well. I'm Captain Barney. This is Maine Coast Blues. Thanks for listening. Lots of great stuff on here and on our website, weru.org. Don't forget to check it out. That set from the North Atlantic Blues Festival artist, got to send that out to Brother Bill and Greg, nephew, always going to be there. And maybe Sarah will be there, too. We'll see. And Pam, lots of great folks go to the North Atlantic Blues Festival. Been going there for 25 years. My brother, my older brother, he's old, got me interested in the North Atlantic Blues Festival. Paul Benjamin, great shows he has put on over the years. All right, let's get back to the music. Greg likes this song, likes this artist too, Garrett T. Willie.

0: Paul Bode taking us on out of here. We'll be right back after a short break.
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0: And thanks for sticking around for hour two of Maine Coast Blues right here on Community Radio WERU 89.9 FM Blue Hill. That set right before the top of the hour, the last song, Cussin', Cryin', and Carrying On, Paul Bode, from his album Soul Gone Blue, featuring Jesse Wagner on vocals. That song originally done in 1969 by Ike and Tina Turner. Woo, yeah. Peter Vitescan Blues Train did the song right before Paul Bode, Home of the Broken Hearted, the name of that rockin' track from Peter Vitescan Blues Train's album Key of V. Second song in that set, Randy Lee Revere, Birdwatching, the name of the song, his latest album, Farmhand Blues, and starting us off, Garrett T. Willie, Hypnotist, the name of the song, and that's from an album, Bill's Cafe. Love the tempo changes in that. Woo! All right, let's get it going. Back to the music from down Massachusetts way. New album from the Delta Generators. Check it out.

0: a father and son duo from Canada. That's the name of the group, Father and Son. Lucky, the name of that track. Woo! Stefan Hillesheim, originally from Germany, live at the Chicago Blues Festival. That's the name of the album and the name of the song that I played from that album, When I'm Gone. The Scott O'Neill Band did the middle song in that set, Walk Away Blues, the name of that cool track, and that's from Scott O'Neill Band's new album, Call Me Mr. Blues. Second song in that set, a single release from Jeff Dale and the South Woodlawners. Haven't played them in a while. Trader Joe's Parking Lot Blues. Oh, man. Yeah. Parking Lot Blues. I like it. Starting us off from down Massachusetts way, man, do they rock. Delta Generators, I Got You was the name of the track that I played. The new album, On and On. I'm Captain Barney. Thanks for tuning in to WERU 89.9 FM Blue Hill. Lots of great stuff, lots of great shows. If you want to hear some more blues, check in on Saturday afternoons at 5 p.m. Blues from the Chicken Shack, the name of the show, featuring Wade in Maine. He is your host, and he plays a nice mix of blues. He tosses in some old blues. He does theme shows. So, yeah, check him out. Saturday, 5 p.m., more blues on WERU. All right, starting off this set, this band's going to be at the North Atlantic Blues Festival. I've seen him. I saw him up in Bangor, seen him a couple other places. Sean Chambers, and he is bringing with him the Savoy Brown Rhythm Section. Man, and they cover some Savoy Brown songs. So cool to have that band up there with Sean Chambers. Matter of fact, this song I'm going to play is from an album called Live from Daryl's House Club. And it features Sean Chambers with the Savoy Brown Rhythm Section. Man, can't wait to see this.
1: Once again, it's a pleasure and it's my honor to have these guys on stage with me, Pat DeSalvo, Garnet Grimm. Sadly, we lost one of my guitar heroes, Mr. Kim Simmons. We'd like to dedicate this one to all the Savoy Brown fans in the house and the late, great, one and only Mr. Kim Simmons. This is called Street Corner Talkin'.

A set featuring artists who are going to be at the North Atlantic Blues Festival, July 11th and 12th, by the way. I don't think I mentioned the dates. July 11th and 12th, and it's usually going on Friday night as well, the 10th. So, yeah, it's going to be a party all weekend, and going to be a lot of fun, a lot of great music. That last song, Bobby Rush, Running In and Out, the name of the track from his album, All My Love for You. Bobby Rush going to be on stage at the Blues Festival. Before that, interesting, John Primer also going to be there, a Chicago blues legend. Nothing But a Chicken Wing, the name of that cool track from John Primer. The album, Grown in Mississippi. And I don't know if you heard it at the end of that song, the song features, the John Primer song, featuring Bobby Rush on harmonica. Very cool. And starting us off, man, Sean Chambers with the Savoy Brown rhythm section. Street Corner Talkin', one of my favorite Savoy Brown songs. Great cover of that song. The album from Sean Chambers, Live from Daryl's House Club. I'm Captain Barney, Main Coast Blues. That's the name of my show. Couple of hours of new blues. Today I'm sneaking in some older blues just so I can get them North Atlantic Blues Festival artists on there. Some of my favorite tracks from them. Don't forget to check out our website, weru.org. Got the playlists for shows. Also, you can listen to shows on the web after they have aired. Just like this one, you can check it out. Go to the webpage, go to the music and archives, and there's a couple of shows that will be on each DJ's web page. All right, here's another young lady gonna be at the North Atlantic Blues Festival on the stage, Eliza Neal. Check it out.

0: Gary Drainow taking us out of here. Gary Drainow plays the blues, the name of the album, Broken Hearted Man, the name of that track. Before that, brand new music from Annie Piper from Australia, Devil Bride, the name of the track. Her album is called Men Are Like Potato Chips. Samantha Martin, great cover of Them Changes. Buddy Mouth did that back in 1970. And that's from Samantha Martin and Delta Sugar's album, A Beautiful Buzz. Eliza Neal's Wicked Heart, starting out the set, Thunder in the House. And Jennifer Lynn and the Groove Revival covering White Rabbit. Jefferson Airplane did that way back in 1967. That's it. We're heading on out of here. Thanks for tuning in to Maine Coast Blues.
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0: Now Matt the Cat's gonna show you what was on the juke in the bag.
1: Baby, welcome to the juke in the back, making your spleen gleam like whipped cream, your knees freeze like Swiss cheese, your bladder splatter like pancake batter, your brain insane with Novocaine, your back crack like a heart attack, and your liver quiver at the bottom of the Charles River. I'm back on the scene with my 78 RPM record machine. I'm waxing it to keep it clean. And what's holding stable on my turntable? Another record label. Imperial Records, to be exact. And if you're just hearing that for the first time, then where have you been for the last 10 weeks, baby? This is part 11 of the Imperial Rhythm and Blues record story. We've been taking a close look at that very important independent record label that helped usher in rock and roll. Fats Domino, Dave Bartholomew, Smiley Lewis, Bobby Mitchell, the Spiders, the Bees, the Barons, the Jewels, Little Son Jackson, and so many more. In fact, we've played around 200 Imperial Records during this series. Ooh, mercy. And now, baby, it's time to wrap it all up with part 11, focusing on 1957 and a little bit 1958. Now, why are we stopping in 1958? Well, besides the fact that Juke in the Back normally focuses on post-World War II R&B up until the rock and roll explosion of the mid-1950s, but beyond that, this is the time when Imperial Records signs Ricky Nelson, starts releasing a lot more rockabilly and pop records, and moves a bit away from the rhythm and blues. Now in early 1958, this is a good time to stop looking at Imperial's R&B releases and start looking at Imperial's rockabilly, rock and roll, and pop releases. But they're not done with rhythm and blues yet, and Fats Domino would continue recording for Imperial until 63. So let's pick it up in 57, where we left off.

Oh, baby, that sounds like the Spiders, doesn't it? Well, it does, because that's Chuck Carbo singing lead, but that's actually a solo record. He was leading the Spiders all those years, along with his brother, Chick Carbo. But now he's on his own, and he's redoing a Smiley Lewis number written by Dave Bartholomew and Smiley Lewis. It was Smiley's first hit back in 52. He took it to number 10. But when Carbo did it in 57, well, unfortunately, it didn't go anywhere, but it has such a great New Orleans flair to it, doesn't it? I'm at the Cat, and we're on part 11 of the Imperial Records story. It's 1957. We're barely into this week's program, and you know the Fat Man is ready to go. Fats Domino recorded this one at the beginning of the year, January 3rd of 57, in New Orleans. In August, it hit number 12 on the Rhythm and Blues lists and crossed over to number 64 pop. Here's Fats Domino with What Will I Tell My Heart?

Now, Roy Brown had already had his final chart success with Let the Four Winds Blow. But that doesn't mean he wasn't still recording some good records for Imperial. He will make two appearances on this Part 11 of the Imperial Record Story, here on the Juke in the Back, your source for 1940s and 50s rhythm and blues you can use from the top of your head to the soles on your worn-out walking shoes. Notice, though, the great blues...

Up next is a rhythm and blues chanteuse that we had with us until 2016. She died at the ripe age of 93. She also has the distinction of having her first three charting records chart at number one. Her fourth charter, Keeper of My Heart, was on last week's program. And even though she was done with hit-making, Faye Adams was still releasing some great stuff. This one, Johnny Lee, was written by Dave and Pearl and recorded on April 9th, the same session that she recorded Keeper of My Heart. Here's the great Faye Adams with a wonderful blues called Johnny Lee.

Man, I'm telling you, sometimes there's just no justice in this world. I can see no reason why that wasn't a major rhythm and blues hit in 1957 for Faye Adams. Johnny Lee, she's sounding so good and really selling that bluesy record. I'm at the Cat, and around this time, that Imperial Records signs an up-and-coming star, Ricky Nelson. He had already grown up on radio and television in his parents' program, The Adventures of Ozzie and Harriet. His dad, Ozzie Nelson, got him a record deal with Verve Records, normally a jazz label, but looking to stretch out and enter the pop market. Ricky records Fats Domino's I'm Walkin', backed with a teenager's romance, and the record cracks the pop top five. Now a 16-year-old who had never really sung much before and could play a couple of instruments moderately well, was a pop success. Imperial signs him and releases record number 5463, Bebop Baby, which would start to change the direction of this label. Fats Domino had dominated Imperial sales since 1950. Now the baton was about to be handed off to young Ricky Nelson, who would carry the label through the

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in the style of other great rhythm and blues singing duos of the era, like Gene and Eunice and Shirley and Lee, that's Ruth and Al. Ruth Durand and Al Reed. However, they weren't nearly as successful as the other duos I mentioned. We heard them 2 weeks ago on the 1956 show with Real Gone Party. That's P's and Q's, recorded at their final session for Imperial Records, held on the 16th of January, 1957. Lee Allen's on tenor sax, Red Tyler's on Barry, Edgar Blanchard on piano, Frank Fields on bass, and the always together, always in the pocket, Earl Palmer on the tubs. Now, of course, that was Dave Bartholomew's band, as we feature Imperial Records, the final part, part 11, 1957, and a little bit of 1958 on this week's Juke in the Back, and the soul that came before rock and roll. Now let's go out to Los Angeles, where Dave Bartholomew supervised this band, but he did not pull his entire group from New Orleans and take them out to Los Angeles. He used local LA musicians. This session took place 3 months after the one we just heard from Ruth and Al. It was for Imperial's biggest recording artist up to this point, Fats Domino. He's back in Los Angeles. Remember, in 56, he recorded Blueberry Hill out in L.A. Well, now he's back in L.A. with Robert Armstrong and Plaz Johnson on the tenor saxes, Ramez Idris and Howard Roberts on guitar, Andrew Lambert on bass, and once again, the great Earl Palmer on the tubs. Remember, Earl moved out to L.A. around this time and became one of the most in-demand and most recorded drummers of all time out there. Recorded at this April session was Valley of Tears, which we heard on last week's program. But he also recorded Wait and See. Imperial issued it in the fall of 57, and in November, it hit number 7 on the rhythm and blues lists and crossed over to a big number 23 pop. It was featured in the 1957 disc jockey motion picture, Jamboree. And right now, baby, we're taking Imperial number 5467, and we're giving it a spin here on the Juke in the Back. Fats Domino, Wait and See.

Oh, man, that piano riff sounds real familiar, don't it? Sounds a bit like Rockin' Pneumonia and Boogie Woogie Flu from Huey Piano Smith and the Clowns. And you know something? The session notes say that that's possibly Huey Piano Smith playing on that recording session from August 23rd of 57 down in the Crescent City with Bartholomew's band. I just love that Huey Piano Smith started playing with Guitar Slim, whose first records came out on Imperial Records in 1951, right? Then Huey leaves Guitar Slim, forms his own group, and gets a recording contract with Ace Records. While he's on Ace, he moonlights and records some stuff with Dave again at Imperial. For example, Huey Piano Smith is playing the piano on Smiley Lewis's I Hear You Knockin', and Huey is probably playing the piano on these sessions with James Sugar Boy Crawford, Mr. Ico Ico himself, Giacomo. It's really cool to put these puzzle pieces together, and you know, cats and kittens, that is why I present the Juke in the Back to you every week, so we can all get into it and relish these wonderful songs and this great, great rhythm and blues music. This is why I keep doing it, baby. Well, now let's go to a February 57 session. Good Rockin' Roy Brown is back with Slow Down, Little Eva. It's interesting that he's singing about a girl named Little Eva. I wonder if Little Eva Boyd was familiar with this record before she became a star. And the way that story goes is Little Eva was babysitting for Jerry Goffin and Carole King when they gave her a break to record The Locomotion in 1962. Did she know this record existed? And did she slow down? That's what I want to know. Did Little Eva slow down? I don't think so, baby. Here's Roy Brown with Slow Down, Little Eva.

Everybody knows that song, It's Raunchy, written by Bill Justice. And that was a big hit on both sides, the rhythm and blues and the pop sides of the charts. So, Bill Justice is recording for Philips Records, one of Sam Phillips' labels. He takes it to number two pop and number one R&B. Billy Vaughn does a version that goes to number 10 pop. The version you just heard by L.A. pianist Ernie Freeman goes to number 4 pop and number 1 R&B for 2 weeks. It hit number 1 on January 6th, 1958. So 2 weeks later, get this, Bill Justice takes it to number 1 on the R&B charts, but for only 1 week. So no matter which way you slice it or dice it, Raunchy was a huge hit. Bill Justice's version was a little twangier than Ernie Freeman's. And both versions are similar, but they're different enough. What a great tune, though. I'm Matt the Cat, your furry leader, and you're digging on The Juke in the Back, part 11 of the Imperial Records story, focusing on the late 57 and early 58. This next tune was written by Dave Bartholomew and fellow songwriter Roy Hayes. Bobby Mitchell got the first recording on I'm Gonna Be a Wheel Someday, but Dave would then turn it over to Fats Domino in 59, and the Fat Man would take it to number 22 R&B and score a bigger hit with it on the pop charts, going to number 17. I don't know about you, but I really dig this original version of the tune from Bobby Mitchell. Recorded September 26th of 57, down in the Crescent City, with, get this, Paul Gayton providing the piano on this. So listen up for Paul Gayton's piano. Here's Bobby Mitchell with the original version of I'm Gonna Be a Wheel Someday on The Juke in the Back.

Now it's time for the Great 78, where we take a thick piece of shellac and hearken back to a time when 78 RPM records were king. And we're featuring Imperial Records, so let's take the flip side of a record we heard earlier in the program from Fats Domino. We heard What Will I Tell My Heart? If we flip it over, we have another composition from Dave and Fats called When I See You, recorded on June 13th of 57 in New Orleans. In September of 57, it hit number 14 on the R&B lists and crossed over to number 29 pop. And what sets this record apart from its predecessors is there's a female voice on here singing with Fats. It's most likely R&B singer Ann Cole. And it's this week's Great 78. Here's Fats Domino with When I See You.

0: you.
1: These are the real roots of rock and roll. You couldn't hear them on the jukebox in the front. But Matt the Cat's playing them on the juke in the back.

Tommy Brown aiming for the fences, and how he didn't make a homer with that one, I have no idea. It's called Someday, Somewhere, although he sings Someday, Someway. So, baby, I don't know what's going on with that. But Tommy Brown, blues shatter extraordinaire. You know, he came on the scene in the early 50s, singing with the Griffin Brothers, doing tunes like Weeping and Crying. Then he was recording for Savoy and up-tempo jumping tunes like V8 Baby. He also did the vocal version with Bill Doggett of his famous Honky Tonk for King Records. And here he is at the very end of 1957 with a tune he wrote himself, Someday, Somewhere, which was the flip side of Rock Away My Blues, another classic Tommy Brown record. He's just one of many great blues artists that Lou Chud signed to Imperial Records over the years. They didn't necessarily have hits, but it was great that Lou Chud believed in these guys and gave them a shot. All right, he's coming around again. Fats Domino, the second best-selling artist of the 1950s, and he was on Imperial Records, of course. Here he is with a tune recorded in June of 57 in New Orleans. It was written by he and Dave. And in January of 58, it hit number 15 R&B and number 26 pop, featured in the motion picture of the same name, The Big Beat, one of those great teenage movies from the era. Here's Fats Domino once again on the Juke.

Chris Kenner from 1958 trying to follow up his original version of Sick and Tired, which hit number 13 back in 57, but he just couldn't do it, and he'd be waiting for quite a while because his next hit, a big one, a big number two record, wouldn't come until 1961 when he scored with I Like It Like That, Part One, on the Instant label out of New Orleans. And I love the New Orleans sound from Bartholomew's band on that one. That's called Will You Be Mine. Now, how crazy is the pairing of that record with this next record? You'd think that I actually wrote the show and maybe I planned it out this way, but I tell you, sometimes things just happen by themselves. I'm just following along chronologically. I just mentioned Chris Kenner's original version of Sick and Tired. It hit number 13. Well, Fats Domino did a version of it too, and it's up next, and it hit number 14. So, good on you, Chris, for beating the fat man at his own game. This hit in May of 1958 and crossed over to number 22 pop. Fats Domino still releasing hit record after hit record. Here's an interesting thing, though. When this song originally came out by Chris Kenner, the songwriting credit went to Chris and Dave. But now that Fats Domino's releasing it in 58, the songwriting credit reads Kenner, Bartholomew, and Domino. Very interesting. Without further ado, it's spinning round for you. Here's Fats Domino on the juke in the back with Sick and Tired.

That's probably tenor saxophonist Herb Hardesty blowing that very memorable sax part on Sick and Tired, recorded on the 4th of February, 1958 in New Orleans. I'm Matt the Cat, and I hope you've enjoyed this final part of our mammoth 11-part series on Imperial Records. That little label out of Los Angeles that helped usher in the rock and roll explosion of the mid-1950s. Thanks to the foresight of label owner Lou Chud, who began his career by looking at the market and seeing that Mexican music was not being represented well. He went and filled that void. Then he noticed that square dancing records weren't being created, and there were all these square dancing groups across the country. So he filled that void. Then he noticed that the major labels were ignoring rhythm and blues. It was only being issued by smaller labels like Aladdin, Exclusive, and Modern, all out of Los Angeles. He starts the Imperial 5000 series, and the rest is history. He goes down to New Orleans, hooks up with Dave Bartholomew, and begins tapping that wonderful resource of amazing music coming out of the Crescent City. Fats Domino comes on the scene in late 49, and now Imperial has a million-selling artist. Fats would stay with the label until his contract expired in late 62. A little before that, he and Dave Bartholomew started having a falling out, probably over financial differences. So things were starting to sour at Imperial, and it's a good thing that Fats got out when he did, because in 1963... Lou Chud sold the entire Imperial operation to Liberty Records. But before Lou Chud sold Imperial Records to Liberty, he had acquired the catalogs of New Orleans label Minute Records and LA-based label Aladdin Records. So now he had the catalogs of those two labels mixed in with his Imperial catalog. So in 63, he sells all of it to Liberty Records. In 66, Liberty acquires one of the greatest jazz labels of all time, Blue Note Records. And in the late 60s, Liberty's entire catalog is purchased by United Artists Records. And in the late 70s, UA's catalog was acquired by Capitol Records. Capitol Records held on to all that great music until they were absorbed by Universal Music. And that's where all this music lives today. So what happened to Lou Chud? Well, Chud got out of the record business and into the radio business. He owned several radio stations and remained in Los Angeles until he died of heart failure on June 15th, 1998. He was 86 years old. And as I said throughout these 11 programs, Lou Chud was a shrewd businessman. But he generally didn't take what wasn't his away from his artists. He didn't put his name as a songwriter on the records to take some of the publishing royalties. And I've heard that he paid his artists a few pennies more than the going standard. So I think we can look back on Lou Chud and say at least he was a fair man as far as record label owners go. Their reputation is not that good, you understand. But Lou Chud was probably one of the good ones. And it's been my pleasure to present over 200 stellar Imperial singles to you over the last 11 weeks. I hope you enjoyed it, cats and kittens. If so, let me know. Drop me an email, mattthecat@mattthecat.com. Until next time, remember, soul, it's a feeling. And you get that feeling each week when you tune into your source for 1940s and 50s rhythm and blues right here on The Juke in the Back. Let's go out with probably the most important record ever issued on Imperial Records. We played it before, but it deserves repeating. Recorded on December 10th of 1949, this arguably is the record that made Imperial Records. They rushed it out just a few days after the recording session at Cosimo Matassa's J&M Recording Studio on Rampart Street in New Orleans. Fats is on piano, Dave Bartholomew on trumpet, Joe Harris on alto, Clarence Hall and Herb Hardesty on tenors, Red Tyler on Barry sax, Ernest McLean on guitar, Frank Fields on bass, and the one and only Earl Palmer on the skins and pies. Have a wonderful week, everybody, and I'll catch you next time on The Juke in the Back. Let's go out with Fats Domino

0: 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Thanks for dropping by. 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For more information, please visit jukeintheback.org. I'm Miss Rosie. See you next time on the Juke in the Back.
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It's your one-hour escape from reality. I'm Mr. C, your host, and I'll be spinning some 45 RPM records for you tonight. Tonight is obscure or not. You decide. Here comes a little song by Gordon Lightfoot.

Gordon Lightfoot here on the Flipside Radio Show. That was from his 1980 album by the same name. He actually hit number one on the Canadian charts with that album, country charts, and then hit number 58 in the USA, so it was not as popular here as it was up in Canada. But there's another cut from that album called Make Way for the Lady, and it's the B-side of this 45, so let's check it out.

Now, that was just a nice song by Gordon Lightfoot. I'm glad I brought that one with me tonight. And maybe a departure from the normal, exciting, heart-pounding rhythms of the records that I usually play. Okay, well, sometimes I play those and sometimes I don't. Okay, here's one a little bit more lively. This is from 1973 with Jerry Lee Lewis. He's drinking wine on one side and he's got a rock and roll medley on the B side. Let's check it out.

0: about it.
1: And there we have the killer, Jerry Lee Lewis, here on the Flipside Radio Show. An entire song about wine, and I have a feeling he had his share of wine. Let's see, in 73, he would have been 38 years old. So still plenty of energy left, I would guess. At least that sounds really young to somebody like me. Okay, I'm going to flip this over and play the B-side. This is a rock and roll medley. See if you find any songs in here you might recognize.

The unmistakable sound of Jerry Lee Lewis. Hope you enjoyed that one. Whole lot of shaking going on and several other partial songs in a medley there. You know, he was just kind of banging on the piano, but he bangs on the piano like nobody else. You can always kind of tell that's who that is. So, following up on Jerry Lee Lewis, I've got another rock and roller who also played a lot of blues and played guitar like no other. I saw him in concert one time, probably about the same time that that Jerry Lee Lewis record came out in 73. Missed a chance to see him maybe about 10 years ago when he came to Nashville, and he's no longer with us, so we have to just enjoy the music that we do have, which is quite a bit. Here's Johnny Winter with Stone County.

Johnny Winter here on Obscure or Not Night on the Flipside Radio Show. Mr. C here with you, spinning some 45s. That one has the same song on the other side, so I'm just going to play it once. Speaking of that, here's another record that has was a promo copy sent out for radio stations, and this one has the same song on both sides. So put those two together, and you've got an A and a B. This is Dennis Yost in the Classics 4, the song you don't hear too often called The Funniest Thing. From 1970. I guess they went through some name changes. They were known as the Classics 4, and then they were known as Dennis Yost and the Classics 4. On this particular one, it's what I just said, Dennis Yost and the Classics 4. Let's check it out.

Dennis Yost and Classics 4 with The Funniest Thing. Now, that one only made it to number 59 on the charts. But I think it was a pretty nice song. I may play that one again before too long. You know, the Classics 4 were considered by some to be the pioneers of soft rock. So I still like a lot of their songs. I hope you enjoyed that one. Coming up next on Obscure or Not, a song by a group called Runt, R-U-N-T. So you're thinking, oh, I know what this is, but I can't remember for sure. Well, you'll remember the song even if you don't remember the group name. Let's check it out.

And there we have Peter and Gordon doing their breathing exercises here on the Flipside Radio Show. Oops. That's what I would call an obscure song or an obscure record, but they were not an obscure duo. They came out with some big hit songs like Lady Godiva and Woman, but that one was one of their lesser known ones. I think it was from 1969, is that right? No, 1966. Anyway, I started to go right into the next record, but I guess I should get everybody caught up. That was Peter and Gordon with "To Show I Love You" and "Start Trying Someone Else," which was both a little bit strange. Really big on the bongo drum on that first one, "To Show I Love You." Then we had Runt with "We Gotta Get You a Woman" and the B-side "Baby Let's Swing." Only that's part of the title. It was really long. And, of course, Dennis Yost and the Classics 4 before that with "The Funniest Things." Here comes another promo record that has the same song on both sides, but it's one that I know you'll remember. Here we are with "Shocking Blue."

Speaking of soft rock, there's James Taylor with I Don't Want to Be Lonely Tonight. And I'm going to flip that over if I can keep it from skipping halfway across the record and play the B-side for you called Whoa, Don't You Know.

So there you go, folks. Obscure or not on the show here tonight. You know, I guess obscure is an objective or subjective word. Some people think something's obscure and somebody else finds it's their favorite record in the whole world. So I hope you enjoyed it, and I certainly did. I want to thank you so much for tuning in to the Flipside Radio Show tonight. I had a blast. I really did, and I hope you did too. Don't forget to tune in next time. Here's what you do. You go to your normal station where you listen to the Flipside and check the listings for playtimes. A little Earth, Wind, and Fire playing in the background there to take us up to the top of the show. Thanks again. It's Mr. C here, and I'll see you on the flip side.

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3: Today on Law and Disorder, we look at the compiled shocking distortions by corporate media in its coverage of the Israel-U.S. attacks and genocide of the people of Gaza and the occupied territory.
4: Our guest, Professor Robin Anderson, is the author of The Complicit Lens, U.S. Media Coverage of Israel's Genocide in Gaza, which examines how the U.S. establishment media repeated Israeli talking points in the reporting of the war after October 7, 2023.
3: We then look at the movement to reform the cash bail system and the freedom given before a trial versus pretrial detention.
4: There's been a dynamite ruling in our favor in the California Supreme Court case. How will it affect California and the rest of the country? Stay tuned as we speak with attorney Carson White, who details the history and unconstitutionality of the cash bail system.
3: Stay with us.
4: I'm New York City attorney and author Michael Stephen Smith.
3: And I'm Maria Hall, Los Angeles civil rights lawyer.
4: For over 2 years now, the world has witnessed not only a devastating war on Gaza, but also a fierce battle over how that war has been covered in the media. We've seen headlines repeated before facts were verified. We've seen civilian deaths described in passive language that obscures responsibility. We've watched journalists, students, doctors, and even UN officials dismissed or marginalized when their accounts challenged official narratives, sometimes costing lives. 300 Palestinian journalists have been killed, many deliberately. All the while, independent reporting and social media footage taken by individuals on the ground show a different reality than the Israeli and U.S. government narratives that dominate mainstream media coverage. So what happens when the press stops acting as a watchdog and instead becomes an amplifier for state power? How can the public make informed moral decisions when reporting is shaped by concentrated political and corporate interests? And what obligations do journalists have when governments are pushing narratives in times of war? Our guest today will help us think thoughtfully and critically about these issues. Professor Robin Anderson once taught at St. John's University. She's now retired. She was a media critic, longtime scholar of war propaganda and political communication. Her new book, The Complicit Lens, U.S. Media Coverage of Israel's Genocide in Gaza, examines how major U.S. media institutions covered the war after October 7, 2023, and how corporate journalism helped manufacture public consent for catastrophic violence while narrowing the scope of speech and debate. Robin Anderson, a hearty welcome back to Law and Disorder Radio.
5: Oh, it's great to be here. Thanks, Michael.
3: Before we get into the substance of your book, I want to ask you about a story that we're still learning more about. A flotilla of European activists went to Gaza to bring aid. The Israeli military subjected them to unthinkable violence. Shockingly, it was Israel's own national security minister, Itamar Ben-Gvir, who released a video of the imprisoned activists and the audio of their screams. Since much of what we'll be talking about today is how the Israeli and U.S. governments downplay violence, what are your thoughts about this intentional release of video and audio by Israel?
5: Yes. Thanks, Maria. I think it really has to do with Israel's self-proclaimed superiority and that they have not been called to account by the international community, and they continue to escalate the awful escalating violence and brutality that they have perpetrated onto the Palestinians for so long. And now European leaders and everybody around the world saw how Israel was treating European citizens, putting them in stress positions on the Gavir tape. And the way initially Israeli and U.S. officials responded was, oh, Ben Gvir, he's the real terrible person. His face has become the face of Israeli brutality. And a lot of the focus was, this is one guy. This is just this horrible person. Most people were angry, not at Israel and the actions and the way they treated the flotilla members, but against Ben Gvir for making Israel look bad. As the story progressed a bit, and we found more and more testimony online of some of the flotilla members and who were kidnapped in international waters, and they told about being beaten, humiliated, many even raped. Shortly after Nicholas Kristof's piece in the New York Times about how Palestinians were being raped by dogs, this started to actually have a huge influence. I don't know how Israeli public opinion numbers could go down any further, but it went beyond just Ben Gvir at that point, and that this seems to be Israeli standard procedure for anybody that they don't like. And so finally the Palestinians, the dehumanization of the Palestinians was bypassed. And that is to say, I think the world began to feel a little bit more that this really has to stop.
4: Robin Anderson, for listeners who haven't read your book, what's the central argument in The Complicit Lens?
5: Right. I think I'm really portraying these two different realities. One was brave Palestinian journalists on the ground documenting what was actually happening, testimonies, visual. It's been the most documented genocide ever in history, and yet the most contentious, the most denied. So that reality of the Palestinian journalists and then repeated all over our social media and internet platforms, independent and alternative media, international media, those realities were contrasted with this constructed mainstream media story. Sometimes I bring in the West, BBC, and some German outlets, but mostly it's U.S. establishment media that followed Israeli talking points using verbal gymnastics deliberately designed to obscure what Israel was doing and misdirect the public and deny Israel's violation of human rights, certainly the rules of war and international, and genocide. I'm kind of comparing these two very different lenses through which the genocide was portrayed. And of course, the mainstream media was a false reality, a constructed media reality.
3: Why did you feel your book, The Complicit Lens, needed to be written and published now, rather than years from now when historians would have had more distance?
5: You know, I see this book as part of the enormous reams of documentation and verifications of Israeli genocide. And I hope that it backs up the voices being raised globally. For many historical reasons, Israel was able to carry this out very rapidly, especially the starvation. It's so fast that it made our heads spin. And I think, for me anyway, watching the way it was portrayed, it can slip away if you don't document it.
4: You point out in your book, Robin, that the importance of language in a war coverage, including the choice of words, phrases, and even grammar. Talk to us about some examples of wording choices that you believe have shaped the public perception about what Israel is doing in Gaza. For example, the New York Times forbade its reporters from using the word genocide.
5: Right. And what they did by doing that, it wasn't just genocide, it was massacre, it was refugee camps. it was occupation, apartheid, all of the terms that we think of as the humanitarian lexicon that allows us to make an argument against genocide, a convincing and reliable argument against genocide. And they took those words out of the vocabulary. So journalists did not have the tools they needed to really explain what Israel was doing. And in fact, there were many ways in which the language was shaped, a lot by Israeli talking points, but a lot by the media themselves when they had to be very creative. When Israel said, oh, don't identify us as the ones dropping the bombs. So they were just explosions, right? They just came out of nowhere. You know, nobody knows where these explosions were coming from. And violence just erupted. And now in Lebanon, in South Lebanon, where they're doing the same thing they did in Gaza, violence just erupted the other day in the New York Times. It's true that the UN Secretary General Antonio Guterres established the phrase, a graveyard for children. But if you think about it, that was a very convenient phrase for establishment media, just to throw out as a graveyard for children. Well, who's creating the graveyard? Who's killing the children? So you need that context. You've got to put that back into the context. So it was very convenient for U.S. media just to not always wrap up with, if you know, this is the mass murder of children. These are how many children have died since Israel started the genocide. And keep in mind that Guterres said that a graveyard for children in November, early November 2023, 10,000 Palestinians had already been killed by the Israelis. Various passive language in all kinds of ways. Then that if we could just look one more massacre, the flower massacre. And by this point, it was the spring of 2024. The Palestinians were being starved and Israelis were on top of the aid convoys full of flour and on over the internet and on alternative and independent media, they were calling it the flour massacre because Israeli soldiers had fired upon the people as they approached the trucks trying to get the flour off of the aid trucks. And what the mainstream media called it were aid delivery chaos or food-related deaths, as if these trucks just kind of got into some bad luck and they started killing people. And, you know, it was up to journalists on the ground, such as the wonderful Ismail Al-Ghould, who reported for Al Jazeera on the flower massacre, whereby we could really know what was going on and compare what was happening on the ground to the way mainstream media was constructing these obscured, deliberately misdirecting and confusing stories that justified Israel's actions there over time.
3: Well, one of the themes in your work is manufacturing consent. How do you see that happening in media coverage about Gaza and Israel, both before October 7th, 2023, and after?
5: Right. I think before October 7th, our mainstream media did a very good job of manufacturing consent for the Israeli point of view. I document that a little bit in chapter 4, I think, of my book called The Compromised Media Landscape, where a lot of the Israeli lobbying groups had pretty much succeeded in, you know, taking a lot of criticism out of our public spaces and in civil society, and likewise in the press. But after October 7th, after the initial coverage, if you recall, where the Israeli foreign ministry and these people were actually basically admitting that they were going to start a genocide. They said these people are animals. Dehumanizations, the first thing you need to for a genocide. And then saying, we're openly admitting that they were going to basically destroy the civilian infrastructure, which is again against the rules of war. We're going to stop the electricity. We're going to stop the food. We're going to stop any aid. We're going to stop your water. They said all of those things. And that we're going to leave it a tent city. You wanted hell, we'll give you hell. And theirs was not pushed back by the Israelis. But this is mainstream media, allowed them to say these things without pushback. So, however, with the Palestinian journalists on the ground after October 7th, basically telling us these truths and giving us an actual description of what it was like in Gaza under Israeli bombs and everything else they were doing. Because, and particularly the younger generation who gets most of their news over their handheld devices. They rely on the internet for their whole knowledge about the world, and on their phones and whatnot. They knew what was going on in Gaza. And so the manufacturing consent, I think, was about creating this propaganda bubble with world elites, the, you know, military-industrial complex, and anybody who wanted to wage war, as long as they saw it in the establishment media, they felt pretty good about things, you know, and they could continue it as long as they had the establishment media. And that's who the established media, I think, was directing their stories toward and complicit with. Certainly not global publics and the people in Gaza.

0: many international outlets. So there has been some good reporting on them, many of them, especially Al Jazeera, of course. But what they did was they also talked to the aid groups. They talked to the UN, Euromed monitor sources who are on the ground in Gaza, and Doctors Without Borders, you know, Amnesty International, Human Rights Watch was doing also collecting a lot of this information. And this was coming out as a way to contextualize what the Palestinian journalists were documenting. And that coverage was excellent in Common Dreams, Electronic Intifada, MondoWise. And I don't want to keep saying everybody because I'll miss something, but the alternative media and independent press in this country did a fantastic job explaining all of the things that, for example, the New York Times and CNN directed their journalists not to say. And they really informed us about the rules of war and how Israel was violating, it was engaging in disproportionate violence, collective punishment, making the civilians pay for what their leaders do, how the occupation, which the New York Times couldn't say, was taken out of understanding the history of what was happening in Gaza and the Palestinian occupied territories.
1: Robin Anderson, you talk in your book about the death of journalists and aid workers in Gaza. Why do you think their stories received relatively little attention in the U.S., certainly less attention than many observers expected?
0: I think that the U.S. establishment media, first of all, to tell their stories that they were on the ground documenting, would have exposed their standardized media frames that were following only Israeli talking points. It was a topic they didn't want to get into. They did not want to tell the American public or their readers or viewers that they were closed out of Gaza and that none of what they were saying was based on documentation. I suppose, as some elitist point of view, didn't consider the journalists in Palestinian journalists legitimate for some reason. Whatever the reasons were, they downplayed it and abandoned their own peers on the ground in a war zone that were being targeted and killed. And as the genocide continued, you know, they would first hit some Palestinian families. They also killed their families. Israel became so empowered with the lack of accountability that they openly started just some of the best journalists that remained at the end of 2024 and even into 2025. They would just identify them as terrorists. And anyone Israel identified as a terrorist, like Hamas, anybody could be hit, and or anybody who was housing Hamas. So all of the hospitals had to be destroyed because Hamas was in the hospitals. According to international law, even if Hamas was in the hospitals, they were still obligated to protect the doctors and civilians within those hospitals. Israel got away with a lot by simply saying terrorists were everywhere. So then the journalists became terrorists, and aid workers and the UNRWA people were terrorists because they were somehow affiliated with Hamas. And the U.S. media never exposed those false claims and that overarching word terrorist that put an X on everybody's back and allowed them to be murdered by Israel.
2: Robin, I just want to add that our listeners who want to get your book, I can get it. They don't have to go to Amazon. They can get it from orbooks.com, orbooks, O-R, either or, orbooks.com. Get it directly from the publisher. Robin, talk about the boundary between criticism of Israeli government politics on one hand and anti-Semitism on the other. How do you think journalists and editors should navigate that terrain?
0: I think they should unpack it in every way that many, many people have already unpacked it and decoded it. I think that it's kind of a fiction to make this overarching statement that if you criticize the state of Israel, you're being anti-Semitic. I think that anti-Semitic means that you are against all Jews and that you are prejudiced against the Jewish religion and Jewish culture. I think it's been a gimmick. And in my book, I write about how a journal article identified the attacks on criticisms of Israel, and it was mostly politicized. It was a politi-

0: sized attack. I think journalists could point out the ways in which, if the world looks on all Jewish people as perpetrators of a brutal genocide, aligning themselves with the likes of Ben-Gvir and some of the other ones, that in itself is a terribly dangerous position for the world's Jewish population to be in. And indeed, I think we've found the increase in actual anti-Semitism. The way that the Israeli lobby has altered the numbers is by calling it right after October 7th, saying that these anti-Semitism numbers have gone up, and anti-Semitism is much more rampant than it was then after Hamas, somehow because it was Hamas's fault. They've factored in pro-Palestinian demonstrations. Pro-Palestinian demonstrations are not anti-Semitic necessarily. They are anti-genocide. And I think we need to be calling them anti-genocide. Even though the ADL, for example, said that they hadn't factored in demonstrations with their big number that raised the incidence of anti-Semitism by 400%. The Intercept actually exposed that indeed they had included Palestinian and anti-genocide demonstrations into those numbers. So I think that this charge has been used to silence freedom of expression and the voices of Americans. And ironically, Michael, as we all know, especially in New York City, most of the major actions right at first against the Israeli genocide was carried out by Jewish Voice for Peace and the brave young Jewish members who really vocally came out and said, not in our name, Jews against the genocide.
1: I think that those young people, by their actions, redeemed the reputation of Jews.
0: Yes, I do too.
2: Robin, in your book, you examine how student protests and dissent movements have been portrayed in mainstream media. What struck you most about the way those protests were framed?
0: In New York City, particularly at Columbia University, Maria, I think the biggest misnomer and the way they really distorted what was going on with student protests there on that campus was that they identified them as outside agitators. These were students who were right in the mainstream of the debate about genocide. And at that point, polls were showing that the American public was already thinking that the United States and in favor of the United States not sending any more weapons to Israel and stopping with the military stuff. On Columbia campus, there was an adjunct professor who had been hired by the university. She was also the counterterrorism consultant to Eric Adams, the then mayor of New York. She was also had an office in Tel Aviv with this, you know, and she was tied very much to the security forces. This adjunct professor at Columbia is the one who talked about the outside agitator frame applied to the students on campus. And what that frame did was not only just completely distort what the students were doing, but it allowed and that narrative framework invites violent response. These are terrorists, these are outside agitators, and therefore we have to go in and crush them. And that's what the NYPD did. What the students were actually doing is that they were very well aware of what was going on. When they renamed the hall at Columbia, the banner came down, it was Hind Hall. Hind Rajab was the young girl, 5-year-old in the car. This incident happened at the end of January. Barely two months later, the students identified her and this story where the Israeli tanks had killed a young woman in a car using 335 bullets. And of course, we get the voice of Hind Rajab as a feature film afterwards. So what was happening on campus was education, and I write in my book that it was like a beloved community. It was people coming together and trying to find pathways to deal not only emotionally but politically.
1: Robin Anderson, before we ask you for your final thoughts, can you tell us how our listeners can get your book?
0: Yes, it'll be distributed in bookstores in early June, pretty soon. But the best way to get it, I think, is to go onto the OR Books website and order it from the publisher. And they'll send it out right away.
1: That's orbooks.com.
0: Yes.
2: Robin, what does this moment tell us about the broader state of corporate media in the United States, beyond Gaza specifically?
0: Well, speaking of the corporate media, it's exactly that. And what we seem to have seeing a pattern of this very dangerous kind of elite capture of the corporate media, where we have the Ellisons, who are very connected to Israel and professed Zionist, and then the likes of whom David Ellison can become the head of a media conglomerate, basically dismantle our legacy media. I mean, CBS News, with all of its faults, it is one of the primary American legacy medias. It's the network of Edward R. Murrow. And now they put an actual self-proclaimed Zionist fanatic at the head of it. Barry Weiss knew nothing and still knows nothing about how to run a network. She never had any experience in television. She never even produced a television story. And she's successfully dismantled the network. They took CBS News off the radio and are proceeding to make 60 Minutes, you know, just a shell of what it once was. And I think it illustrates the problem with corporate and government elites' influence on our legacy media. And we need to start really looking at that very closely and moving back to a situation where we to conglomerate the media and break them up, kind of like we did Standard Oil at the turn of the 19th century. It's a very dangerous moment, and I think we need to really think of alternatives.
2: Well, Robin Anderson, thank you so much for joining us today on Law and Disorder. 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
1: It's a terrific book you've written, and I think that our listeners appreciate your work. 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
0: Thank you. 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
2: Innocent until proven guilty. That principle has stood at the center of the criminal legal system in the United States for centuries. But in the real world, enjoying freedom before a trial often depends less on guilt or innocence and more on access to money. According to the Prison Policy Initiatives, among other sources, at least 400,000 people are in jail awaiting trial. In other words, they are legally innocent and have not been convicted of a crime. Still, they remain behind bars. Many are there solely because they cannot afford bail. Supporters of the cash bail system claim it ensures people will show up to trial and therefore protects public safety. Critics point to the unfairness of cash bail. It punishes poverty, pressures people into guilty pleas before their day in court, tears apart families, and deepens racial and economic inequality. Out of this evolving debate, the bail reform movement was born. And on April 30th, 2026, the California Supreme Court gave the bail reform movement the boost it needed. In the closely watched case, In re Kowalczyk, the California Supreme Court unanimously affirmed constitutional limits on pretrial detention and expanded on earlier rulings that challenged wealth-based incarceration. The decision is already being viewed as one of the most significant state court rulings on bail and pretrial liberty in recent years, with possible implications far beyond California. Our guest on this subject is Carson White. Carson is a supervising attorney at Civil Rights Corps, where she raises systemic challenges to the criminalization of poverty. She currently leads CRC's California RIP Project, which trains public defenders statewide and has litigated hundreds of pretrial habeas petitions, raising the issues ultimately decided by In re Kowalczyk. Carson is a graduate of Stanford Law School and the University of Texas at Austin. Carson White, welcome to Law and Disorder.
4: Hi, thank you so much for having me.
1: Carson, before we get into the details of Kowalczyk case, start us off with a brief history of money bail in the United States, please. How do we go from the principle of innocent until proven guilty to a system where so many people are jailed before trial simply because they can't afford to get out?
4: Sure. So bail is a really old mechanism. It actually dates back before the existence of criminal courts to the Norman invasion of England in like the very first century. Money bail, though, as we know it today, is extremely recent and really had its earliest roots in like the post-Civil War Reconstruction era in the U.S. And the era of mass money bail as we know it today really didn't occur until the 1980s. So if we back up initially, bail around America's founding, you know, at its inception, had nothing to do with money at all, really. It was much more about reputational capital. So folks were released from custody pretrial under what are we would now call unsecured bonds, like what they have in the federal system. So someone in the community would stand up and stand surety for you, which is to say they would, in theory, be on the hook for some amount of money if you failed to appear for court, if you fled. In practice, that money was really never collected, and it was much more about the reputational capital of having someone in the community stand up and say, I vouch for this person. You know, as cities grew in particular, there was this, like the earliest bail bonds industry popped up around the Tombs Jail in New York City, which were people would stand outside and say, for a fee, I will go in and pretend to be your loved one's cousin or uncle or boss, whatever it may be, and stand surety for them. And so there was this really early version in like the late 1700s of a moral panic where newspapers all across the country were running these alarmist articles about what they called straw bondsmen, right? The possibility that these people were going free with absolutely no oversight. And this was particularly true like in California and in the Western colonies where people, you know, it was boom towns popping up. There just wasn't the tight-knit reputational capital society that could exist on the East Coast where people knew each other and there were relatively smaller towns. So states across the country or territories across the country started passing laws that allowed courts to investigate people who were offering to stand surety, right? To ask for follow-up questions. Can you prove that you know this person? Can you prove that you actually have this amount of money? And still, I should say, even that unsecured bond where nobody paid money up front was calculated to be affordable, right? It wasn't the case that courts were, as we're seeing today, just demanding some amount of money. And then if a person couldn't come up with that or didn't have those resources, if the person, you know, if the bail would ever become due, they were incarcerated. It was really calculated to what would be affordable for the person. And that took a long time. So people ended up being in custody, you know, for days to weeks while everybody got their paperwork in order and they were able to have a hearing. And so California actually was the first state that passed a law that said if the defendant wanted to, rather than waiting for that hearing, they could pay the money up front themselves and be released immediately. And in very short order, we saw the very first bail bondsman that we would recognize today, where akin to what was happening back in New York, they would say for a fee, we will post the money on your behalf. So that's how the bail bond industry came to be today. It proliferated and spread across the country. It's today only the United States and the Philippines have a for-profit bail bond industry. And it was still a relatively small thing until the 1980s because for hundreds and hundreds of years, bail was understood to only be related to whether or not someone would return to court. The way that it was supposed to operate was you put down, you know, some amount of money. If you returned to court at the end of your case, you got that money returned to you. If you didn't, the court kept the money. And that was an incentive structure that was created to help ensure that you made your court dates. Of course, we know now that it's wildly ineffective and things like text message reminders are far, far more effective than money bail ever has been. But that was the purpose of it. It had nothing to do with public safety. And then in the 1980s, in a case called United States v. Salerno, the United States Supreme Court approved for the very first time a scheme that would allow for outright pretrial detention for public safety. And the thinking went, well, if courts can detain people outright for public safety pretrial, surely they can take these measures shorter than that, right? Setting financial or non-financial conditions for public safety. And so when we saw that, we saw states across the country, this is like in the late 1980s, start amending their bail schemes to require courts to consider quote unquote public safety when setting money bail. A little wonky thing is that most states actually, you can't forfeit your money bail if you commit a new crime or violate the non-financial conditions of release. It still really only has to do with whether or not you appear for court. But courts were tasked with this really impossible calculation of well, how much money that you won't ever forfeit if you commit a new crime will assure public safety. And so what states did, county in California, it's county by county, some places it's statewide, is they came up with these things called bail schedules, which are like menus where one side of the bail schedule lists every single thing you could be arrested for. The other side lists a price, and a judge deciding whether to release someone pretrial could look at that menu and say, okay, you're accused of these three offenses. The bail prices for those are ABC. We add them up and your bail amount is however many dollars that is. And if you can pay it, you're free to go. And if you can't, you have to stay incarcerated. And so very quickly after we saw the proliferation of bail schedules, the pretrial detention population across the country skyrocketed. And we saw the numbers really flip in the federal system in particular, where before 1980, it was really very rare to have someone incarcerated pretrial because they couldn't afford bail. And now it's most people are incarcerated pretrial. Who are incarcerated pretrial are there because they can't afford bail in the federal system.
2: Well, Carson, thank you for that background. Let's talk about the Kowalczyk case itself, or more specifically about Gerald John Kowalczyk. How did he end up in jail in the first place? And how did his case end up in front of the California Supreme Court?
4: Sure. So Gerald Kowalczyk is an elderly, disabled, unhoused man living in California. And he has a long criminal history, a lot of interactions with the criminal system just due to that status as a disabled, unhoused person. And so in early 2021, he was arrested for attempting to use someone else's credit card to buy a meal. He had found some number of credit cards at gas stations around town. This is in San Mateo, California. People had left them on the floor or at the gas tank, what have you. And he had picked them up and held on to them for weeks without ever using them, or months in some cases. And then one day in the dead of winter, he went into a Five Guys and asked to buy a cheeseburger. He then used the credit cards to try and buy it and swiped through until he found one that worked. Afterward, he had a change of heart. He asked the cashier to refund the cheeseburger to the credit card, threw all the credit cards away, and left without taking the cheeseburger. The San Mateo County District Attorney charged him with one count of felony identity theft for every time he swiped a credit card. So when he was brought into court, the court looked at that bail schedule we were talking about earlier and added all those charges up and said that he would have to pay $75,000 in order to be released pretrial, which of course he didn't have. And he then brought a bail motion asking for bail to be set in relation to his ability to pay, which was a decision that the California Supreme Court had issued previously in Ray Humphrey. I'm sure we'll talk about that a little bit more later. But the court, in response, rather than setting bail in an amount he could afford to pay or releasing him on non-financial conditions, just ordered him detained without bail altogether. And after 6 months in pretrial custody, the district attorney offered him the opportunity to plead guilty to a misdemeanor in exchange for his release, which he accepted because he had spent the statutory maximum amount of time allowed in jail pretrial. So that was his case. As that was going on, his attorneys had filed a writ of habeas corpus challenging his pretrial detention on a totally separate issue, which the court decided in another case called In re Harris. And so it dismissed Mr. Kowalczyk's petition as moot because he was no longer in custody and they had decided this issue. But his attorneys appealed to the California Supreme Court, raising this other question, which was whether or not his detention violated the right to release on bail under the state constitution. And these are clauses. There is no federal corollary. There was, like, in the 1700s, a National Bail Act, which had a right to bail provision, and 41 states still have them in their state constitutions. But essentially, it delineates categories of people who are eligible for pretrial detention from people who have to be released. And in California, those categories are essentially capital offenses, violent felonies or sexual assault felonies, or felonies where you threaten someone with violence, where there's, you know, sufficient evidence of your guilt and dangerousness. And so the question that was asked to the California Supreme Court was whether or not Mr. Kowalczyk, who was not accused of any act of violence or threatening violence, could be detained under the state constitution. And then the Supreme Court granted review, kicked it down to the Court of Appeal to issue an opinion, which it did. And then the case went back up to the California Supreme Court, where it lingered for a couple of years, actually, before they finally issued a decision in late April of this year.
1: Attorney Carson Wright, could you walk us through the California Supreme Court's opinion in the Kowalczyk case? What legal precedents did it rely on, and what protections did it reinforce?
4: Sure. So I think to understand Kowalczyk, we have to talk a little bit about N. Ray Humphrey, which was a case the California Supreme Court decided in 2021. And in that case, they struck down the bail schedule scheme that I was describing earlier. They held that it was unconstitutional for courts to decide who could or couldn't be released based on whether they could pay some arbitrary amount of money. And so the court announced basically that if someone was going to be held in custody pretrial, it could only be after hearing with rigorous procedural safeguards, where the court found by clear and convincing evidence that nothing short of detention, no non-financial or financial conditions of release, could reasonably assure public safety or their return to court. And if a court was going to set a financial condition of release, that is money bail, right, they had to first of all find that it was necessary, that non-financial conditions wouldn't be enough, that money bail was actually necessary. And then it had to be set in relation to the defendant's ability to pay and in consideration of a defendant's ability to pay, so that the court would know whether or not they're even in the realm of imposing detention orders. And the court grounded that ruling under the state and federal rights to equal protection and due process, which are kind of overlap with the state right to bail clause. So there's this big outstanding question after Humphrey about, well, what about this other provision? Does it actually delineate, you know, based on charges and dangerousness, folks who can be detained? Or is it enough just to make these other findings under these other constitutional provisions? And in either case, can courts bypass those state constitutional restrictions limiting detention to dangerous offenses where folks would be dangerous if released by just setting intentionally unaffordable money bail? In other words, would Mr. Kowalczyk's detention have been okay under the state constitution if instead of ordering him detained without bail, the court had just left that $75,000 money bail order in place? And the California Supreme Court held first that the right to bail was still good law under the constitution. There had been some very silly arguments from the district attorney that it had been silently repealed by this other constitutional provision, which the court rejected, and then held both that the right to bail entitles you to actual release. In other words, that courts can't impose any condition of release that would result in your detention, including unaffordable money bail. And then made explicit that unaffordable money bail in California is actually unconstitutional in all cases. So regardless of whether or not someone is eligible for detention, if a court is going to set money bail at all, it has to be within the defendant's ability to reasonably afford it. And they grounded that under the Equal Protection and Due Process Clause of both the state and federal constitutions, which was the source of Humphrey, but also under the excessive bail clause. They held that unaffordable money bail was per se excessive under the state and federal constitutions because detention is not a purpose that's permissible for bail to be set. And then, of course, if someone is entitled to the release on bail under the state constitution, it would also violate that provision in order setting unaffordable money bail.
2: You're listening to Law and Disorder. I'm attorney Maria Hall, and here with my co-host, attorney Michael Smith, we're speaking to Carson White, supervising attorney with Civil Rights Corps, about a new California Supreme Court decision that gave a big boost to the bail reform movement. Carson, what are the immediate consequences of the Kowalczyk decision? Are there people currently in jail awaiting trial who are eligible for release? And if so, is there anything special they need to do to get out?
4: Yeah, it's a really exciting moment. There's certainly are people who are currently in jail and who are accused only of misdemeanor or low-level nonviolent offenses who are there because they can't pay their bail. And we're hopeful that those people will be released as soon as possible. How exactly courts are going to comb through their jail population to figure that out, I think varies county by county. Some counties are, you know, have appointed task forces to look through and created special calendars in order to address those cases. In short, if someone is in jail in violation of Qualtrics, they need to bring a bail motion as quickly as possible, asking to be released in light of the new opinion.
1: Carson, let's turn now to the court of public opinion. Opponents of bail reform often say that not locking up people unless they can afford bail will threaten public safety. What does this research actually show about who gets detained before trial?
4: Sure. So I think first we have to talk about the reality of how our bail system currently works. First of all, as we talked about, there's in California and in most places across the U.S., there's absolutely no connection between money bail and public safety unless it is set so high that the person just stays in jail. And that's because you don't forfeit your money bail if you commit another offense or violate the non-financial conditions of release. The only way you would forfeit money bail is if you failed to appear for court. That's one point. It actually has never had anything to do with public safety in California and most other places. The second point is that something like 98% of people in California go through bail bonds companies in order to post their bail because they can't afford the whole amount. And that's true, you know, at similar rates across the country. And when someone posts money through a bail bonds company, what happens is they pay, or their family members pay more often, somewhere between a 5 and 10% fee of the total bail amount that is gone to them no matter what. And then the bail bondsman takes on liability for that bail. They never actually put money down with the court either. So there's never actually any money changing hands. And when you go through a bail bonds company, that money is lost to you whether or not you come back to court. So there's actually really not even any incentive to come back to court even through money bail anymore. It's just this fee that people are paying to private bail bonds companies in order to get out of jail. And money bail has basically no relationship to rates of return to court or likelihood of reoffending while out of custody, and that non-financial conditions like providing people bus tokens to make sure they can get to court and texting them to remind them of their court dates are far, far more effective than money bail ever has been. We also know that pretrial detention is itself criminogenic, which is to say that if someone is incarcerated pretrial, they're actually much more likely to wind up back in court in the future and are much more likely to commit an act of violence, all else equal. And that's perhaps not surprising because pretrial detention is so destabilizing. It oftentimes people lose their housing, they could lose custody of their children, they could lose their jobs, they could lose access to medication or mental health treatment or substance use treatment while incarcerated, and then are released with virtually no support in a much less stable position than they were when they were initially arrested. And oftentimes with a conviction that makes it much harder for them to get housing, get a job, regain custody of their children and all these other things. So we know it's actually bad for public safety to have a system where most people are incarcerated pretrial, especially without any disregard to whether or not they need to be there in the first place. You know, although it is rare, the vast majority of people who are released pretrial do not reoffend and do make it to all their court appearances on time. But it is inevitable that someone who's released pretrial will, you know, commit another crime and even tragically commit an act of violence while released pretrial. And there will be, you know, lots of headlines and moral panic articles about how, you know, this is the result of kind of our most precious constitutional rights. And maybe we should reconsider whether we want those. And the other side of it, right, which I've just been describing, that destabilizing effect, the criminogenic effect, is a little bit more invisible. It's really hard to prove a negative and to say, yes, there might be this one or handful of instances where people committed offenses while out of custody, but look at the cost of that, which is thousands and thousands of people who have been unjustly in jail and separated from their families and separated from their work and their housing and all of their loved ones.
1: Critics of bail reform sometimes use the phrase cashless bail as if it means no accountability. Can you explain the difference between eliminating wealth-based detention and eliminating judicial oversight altogether?
4: Sure. I think there's a couple important things to tease out here. One is that, first of all, courts still retain the ability to, and after Qualtrics, impose money bail orders. It just has to be money bail as it's intended to operate, which is an amount the person can afford that they will lose if they fail to appear for court. So courts don't even lose that power. And of course, courts in California retain the power to detain outright people who are accused of acts of violence, whom the court believes would act violently if released, no matter how much money they pay, right? They could detain those people without bail. And in every case, courts retain the power to impose conditions of release designed to protect public safety, which money bail doesn't do in the first place, such as, you know, ordering folks to check in with pretrial services or attend alcohol or substance abuse treatment, reside at a certain address, impose stay away orders, and even in really serious cases, abide by home detention or wear GPS ankle monitoring. So there are, you know, all sorts of measures that courts can take in order to address public safety concerns outside of just ordering someone detained because they can't afford a specific amount of bail. The next point, I think we'll get into this in a moment, is that the entire system is designed to be one of accountability, right? That's what our criminal punishment system does. But it's really very important that that punishment and that accountability comes after a trial with a full panoply of protections. Oftentimes, the system that we have now, where folks are quote unquote facing accountability with cash bail, is that they're paying a fee to a bail bonds company before they've ever been found guilty of anything. People who are innocent are forced to do this too, and they lose that money forever. So it's not actually operating as an incentive structure for any reason, and certainly not for public safety.
2: Carson, something you mentioned about pretrial detention can pressure innocent people into pleading guilty just so they can get out of jail. How does that dynamic affect the fairness of the entire legal system and mass incarceration for that matter?
4: Sure. The entire legal system as we have it, the entire phenomenon of mass incarceration is built on the back of mass pretrial detention. You cannot have mass incarceration without having kind of the enormous number of pleas that folks are coerced into making because the system couldn't try every case that's brought before it. And the way that the system is able to extract that enormous amount of guilty pleas is through mass pretrial detention. This is true particularly in the lowest level cases where if folks are incarcerated even for just a few days or weeks, certainly they'll be offered relatively quickly a credit for time served plea deal in order to be released from custody. And folks, of course, take that in order to be released, whether or not they're guilty. We know that when pretrial detention rates decrease, particularly in these low-level cases, conviction rates decrease because folks who are innocent are able to fight their cases, are able to negotiate for plea deals that are much closer to what we would consider, you know, appropriate given the facts of the offense. But this is true even in more serious cases where pretrial detention is the single most important factor that indicates whether or not someone will be convicted, and even where folks are convicted, whether or not they'll serve a custodial sentence. And even when folks are serving custodial sentences, how long that custodial sentence will be. And there's lots of reasons for that, but there's an enormous amount of pressure to plead guilty. And you're also, of course, separated from your lawyer. You're unable to participate meaningfully in your own defense if you're incarcerated. Whereas if you're out of custody, you can meet with your lawyer much more effectively. You can direct them to evidence. You can provide evidence that you may have yourself. So the whole system really runs on the back of mass pretrial detention, especially in the lowest level cases.
1: Carson, media coverage of bail reform often focuses on individual cases that provoke fear and outrage. From your perspective, how has media framing shaped public understanding or misunderstanding?
4: Yeah, there is just so much misinformation out there about the bail system. I think, you know, my experience has been, and I've got very conservative family members, when I talk to them about the regime after Kowalczyk, most people think that is the system that was already in place. And it's very common sense, right, that people who are accused of acts of violence credibly and where there's reason to believe there would be violence if released can be detained pretrial outright if a judge believes it's necessary, but that everyone else should be free pretrial and maintain the presumption of innocence, sometimes with conditions in order to assure public safety or their return to court, but that should be the scheme. And folks are kind of on board with that. There's a lot of moneyed interests behind suggesting that the system does work differently than that or should work differently than that. The bail bonds industry, the private surety industries underlying the bail bondsmen that you might see, you know, pop up around the courthouses, is the most profitable surety industry in the United States. It's, and by a very wide margin, it is more profitable than home insurance, than health insurance, than life insurance, than car insurance, by a wide, wide margin. And I think it's done a real disservice, both to folks' understanding of the system and where our danger actually lies in our society, what poses the greatest threat to the health and safety of ourselves and our neighbors, and the importance of pretrial release. You know, it's particularly at this moment, right, where we're seeing attacks on constitutional rights come from the federal government left and right, and the constant undermining of the judiciary. That playbook, particularly with regard to pretrial release, trying to undermine support for pretrial release and erode the protections permitting pretrial release, has been part of the playbook of every fascist regime and every authoritarian regime in the history of the Western world, universally. And that was something that courts fairly recently really understood. The United States Supreme Court wrote in 1952 in a case called Stack v. Boyle that the right to pretrial release, the fact that a police officer could not simply accuse you of breaking the law and then have you be incarcerated indefinitely without ever receiving a trial by a jury of your peers and with a whole panoply of protections to make sure it's fair, that right to pretrial release, mass pretrial release, was the line that separates democracies from authoritarian societies. So this is really, it's one of our most precious fundamental rights, and it is more important than ever that we protect it.
2: Well, Carson White, we are out of time, unfortunately. Thank you so much for joining us. 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
4: Sure. Our website is civilrightscorps.org. Corps is spelled C-O-R-P-S. 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So please check us out and please do reach out if you have more specific questions.
1: Well, thank you so much, Attorney Carson White. 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
10: Welcome to Growing Greener, your guide to environmentally informed gardening. Produced in collaboration with the Perfect Earth Project, this program brings you each week some expert who puts you in touch with a different aspect of gardening in partnership with nature. Our goal is to make your personal landscape healthier, more beautiful, more sustainable, and more fun. This is your host, Tom Christopher, and today I will be speaking to Duncan Brine, partner with his wife, Julia Brine, in the garden design and build firm Garden Large, based in Pawling, New York. Duncan is a very talented designer who joins skills he honed in the world of theater with a deep commitment to fostering our native ecosystems. The results are some of the most enjoyable and effective naturalistic gardens I know. I'll be discussing with Duncan the principles he follows in his design work and what, in his view, distinguishes truly naturalistic design. Welcome back to Growing Greener, Duncan. Today I want to discuss with you an aspect of gardening which I don't have much talent for, but of which you are a master. And that's garden design, specifically the naturalistic style of design that you prefer. So let's start by talking briefly about your professional and artistic background, which was in theater and the film industry. You know, I was once told by a prominent Californian garden designer that it was moonlighting movie set designers who pioneered landscape and garden design in Southern California, that they transferred the skills they had developed creating environments for filming into creating environments for outdoor living and for people to interact with nature. And certainly I would say you have a talent for emphasizing the drama in natural settings. Do you think that has anything to do with your previous career in theater?
11: Sure. My own personality is somewhat dramatic, I think. But growing up in New York City as I did, and being immersed in theater and being convinced that I would be a theater director, there's no question about it. I was self-trained to appreciate drama in various forms, and specifically non-narrative drama. Plots never interested me. I'm not a plot man. And so that's why gardens are a good place for me to work, because there's not a plot to follow other than the fundamental plot of native plants versus invasive plants, etc.
10: So in a sense, you're out there as a director directing the plants.
11: And just think how, if you're a guy immersed in theater, what a blessing it is to not have to deal with actors.
10: I'm not going to go there because I have friends who are actors, but I can understand how that feels. I mean, if you're in charge, we spoke briefly before starting this conversation, and you said that your gardens, and this is relates a bit to theater, you aim to have a feeling in the garden.
11: Well, that's the ultimate goal, isn't it? I mean, no matter how the plants are configured or no matter what land you're dealing with, ultimately, you want to create a space with a satisfying feeling. And our clients go out the door, and by the way, they often are city dwellers, so they particularly enjoy the feeling that a country place can give. And so discovering how to shape a place with feeling is the ultimate goal. It's done differently in different places, but that is the ultimate goal.
10: And that isn't so different than what the director of a play might be seeking to do in a scene.
11: And for me, if you take the plot away, if you're theatrically oriented, but you take the plot away, then really it's all about feeling.
10: I want to add, though, that you are in no way a newcomer to garden design and creation. People might think, oh, you're just one of those moonlighting movie set designers. But you and your wife, Julia, founded your firm, Garden Large, in 1984, and that came after years of gardening for yourself. So if anyone was ever a dirt under the fingernail gardener, it's you, and you continue to be hands-on in every aspect of the garden creation. You and Julia maintain your own nursery of plants, which I think is very interesting, and you're sometimes out there operating machinery on client sites or ridding the properties of invasive plants and planting the selected replacement. Plus, you and Julia have a renowned 6-acre personal garden around your house. So you really know and experience the plants you use through every stage of their development.
11: True. In fairness, I haven't lifted a plant personally in many years. I direct traffic, and I have great guys working with me, one fellow for more than 10 years. And if I come close to needing to pick up something, he literally runs so that I don't have to pick it up. So that does make a difference, to have a crew that is hands-on and ready to enact these big visions.
10: You said something interesting, too, in our conversation before recording. That was about your nursery. And I thought that was really interesting. And it shows really an aspect of your work, which I think is important, which is you said the nursery starts with plants that you like in gardens, and you propagate the plant and move it into the nursery. And then you've got the plants in sufficient supply to spread around to clients' gardens. So there's this interaction going on between the garden and the nursery.
11: I like to think in this regard that we resemble the setup that Pete Udolph and his wife have. Pete, the undisputed landscape design master, international master. So I kind of love that his background as a nurseryman and our background with plants in a nursery resemble one another. Of course, his knowledge is so vast and so encyclopedic that it truly dwarfs ours. But we're trying. Essentially, Tom, when we get a new client property to deal with, our aim is to introduce as many native plants as the conditions on that property will support. As diverse a population of trees, shrubs, perennials, grasses, it's all about diversity. So you need to know your plants to know what plants will succeed. That's our goal. So this feeling that I was talking about is created by particular spaces with collections of native plants. Keep in mind, one of the downsides to invasive plants, other than their precluding space for natives, is that they are takeover artists in a way that is very boring. It's like if you have Russian olive establishing itself, then a very large area will be only Russian olive. Invasive plants, by definition, are precluding diversity. You take those out, and then you're able to introduce a number of different plants, which increases the interest of the place and allows for this creation of a place with feeling.
10: It's interesting, too, because ecologists are increasingly finding and teaching the rest of us that biodiversity, the diversity of plants, which brings a diversity of insects and birds and other wildlife into the landscape, is really important for creating a resilient landscape, one that's better able to adjust and react positively to all the disturbances humans are throwing at them these days, with a changing climate and fragmentation of habitat and all the rest, that diversity is really important. It vastly enhances the aesthetic appeal of a landscape, but it also has a very important role in making the landscape ecologically successful.
11: Sure. If you're going to plant all white pine on the perimeter, for example, which so many do, all white pine or all spruce, and then a disease comes along and wipes out all that white pine, you lost a huge, hugely important part of your function of your property all at once. If that perimeter was planted with a mix of things, then at least when the white pine has a problem, the spruce is able to fill in. So yes, diversity helps in all kinds of ways, including the reality of making a property sustainable.
10: You know, Duncan, I want to move to your specialty as a garden designer and maker, and one that you share with Julia. You two are very much a team, but that's naturalistic gardens. Let's start with a definition of what a naturalistic garden is and what distinguishes it from a more traditional beds and borders sort of garden.
11: Well, fundamentally, a naturalistic garden looks like nature. So then the question becomes, what does nature look like? You can describe nature superficially in various ways. And when I taught at the New York Botanical Garden, when I was an instructor there, a lot of what I emphasized was what superficially does a naturalistic garden look like and how to manipulate your garden to look naturalistic. But those superficial things are different than the fundamentally most important things, namely removing the invasives, planting the appropriate natives, and that's the deal.
10: That's interesting, and I suppose you can create a more natural look, even if what you're planting is at odds with the local flora.
11: Absolutely, and that's the thing. One could plant a seemingly naturalistic garden, a garden that seemingly is like nature, that in fact is not, because of the plants that compose it. We don't do that, and I don't know how often it's done, frankly. I think if people want a place to look natural, they are hep enough to know that using native plants is vital.
10: Though, you know, the originator of the concept of a wild garden, the late 19th century English designer William Robinson, who is a very important character in the history of gardens, but he had this imperial outlook where he brought in plants from all over the colonies. And as long as they would perennialize in a relatively self-sustaining way on his English estate, which was vast, it was thousands of acres, then he felt that they were part of the wild garden. And actually, I think by the time he died, and the garden still survives, but a big job for his successors was dealing with all these non-indigenous plants that he had released into the landscape that had become terribly invasive. It was kind of law of the jungle in that garden. And that's really not what the contemporary naturalistic style in the United States is about.
11: Indeed, there's huge danger all the time of introducing charismatic plants, you know, plants that are appealing to you, but not in fact established natives. You introduce a tree, for example, and it might seem for years that it's not a problem, that it's not receding into the landscape. And then, lo and behold, when the control of its seeding is long past possible, the seedlings are well in not only that property, but adjoining properties. And I'm thinking, as I say this, of Katsura or Cercidophyllum japonicum. Such a beautiful tree. Such a stately tree. But yes, indeed. As we've learned, it escapes into other properties, and I would not advise planting it for that reason.
10: I've heard naturalistic, though, applied as a descriptor to a broad spectrum of gardens, starting with the Dutch designer Piet Oudolph, who you mentioned earlier in appropriately admiring terms. I'm a great admirer of his gardens, too, which are they're lovely. But they're, in some respects, not ecologically authentic celebrations of meadows and woodlands. He has said that he does not try to copy nature. He, the aesthetic of nature. And his gardens, like at the High Line in Manhattan, which I adore, do provide an experience of immersing yourself in nature to city dwellers. And I think they're brilliant and wonderful that way. But it's quite different than what you do, which you and Julia, I mean, early on started becoming quite interested in native plants, which was not a thing in the mid-1980s when you founded Garden Large.
11: Well, we started our garden in 1990 in Pawling after looking for a place in the Hudson Valley. And what's funny to realize is that during and after the COVID pandemic, so many people left Brooklyn in search of another home in the Hudson Valley. We did that quite a while ago. So we were well situated, and we've come to know so many different wonderful towns and places in the Hudson Valley. And as you know, Tom, along with every client goes a restaurant. We try to pair the best restaurant possible with the client. to keep our interest up.
10: That's how we got to know each other, was right. Over a succession of wonderful meals at restaurants you introduced me to.
11: Well, food is extremely important. And of course, native plants feed the birds and bees, and designers need some recompense as well. It's only fair. Yeah, what Pete does is, with the tools that he has at his disposal, which are plants out of common use. I mean, the man knows his plants. So he's not just dealing with native plants in the U.S. at all, although he might dwell heavily on them. But what's so fun about Pete's work is that he's expressing what's possible in terms of combining plants and what's possible in terms of creating feeling, which is very original art

0: natural. No one would think it's natural. If it was natural, it probably wouldn't be as exciting. He's creating excitement in a way that has excited an international audience. And what he's done is awakened a wide population to the potential that plants have in terms of beauty, in terms of creating excitement, and also this vast vision. The gardens he works on are vast. I do have a complaint. I think the man's great, but I have a complaint, and that is that so often his gardens are vast and they are composed of grasses and perennials in repeating masses. They don't generally rely much on trees or shrubs. We are much more tree and shrub oriented for a variety of reasons, including the way they divide up space. And by dividing up space, you're creating more areas, more sub-areas, so that if we had a very large area to work with, we wouldn't just have it be perennials and grasses the way Pete does.
1: He's also a genius, I think, at reconnecting people with nature. His gardens are so powerful in that respect, and I think that's very much at the heart of naturalistic design, is instead of laying out a artificial patchwork of colors and sort of painting a picture, a human design picture, but naturalistic garden attempts to emphasize a connection with nature in the designs. But I know that there are purists out there. They will not include anything but native plants in their gardens. You're not that inflexible, right? So I've found on your website, you mentioned a non-invasive kind of buddleia as something you and the butterflies like. And why not? The more butterflies in the garden, by God, how could that be anything but a positive?
0: Let's be clear. I am not promoting butterfly bush, buddleia. Buddleia argentifolia, I think, is fun to include because of its foliage color and also bloom time. No. Not the butterfly bush, buddleia.
1: Which is strongly invasive. So that's the intelligent response to that. Duncan, I need to pause here for a moment to remind listeners that this program is Growing Greener, a weekly conversation about gardening in partnership with nature, coming to you from the studios of WESU 88.1 FM in Middletown, Connecticut. This is your host, Tom Christopher, and today I am speaking with Duncan Brine, co-proprietor with his wife Julia of the garden design and build firm Garden Large, and he is discussing with me the challenges and rewards of naturalistic design. Duncan, I want to address people who perhaps don't favor naturalistic gardening. And in my experience, those who don't practice naturalistic gardening tend to underestimate the amount of art involved in creating such a landscape. They often seem to be under the impression that to create a naturalistic garden, you just let nature run wild. It's been my observation, though, that creating an effective naturalistic garden, one that successfully addresses the character of the site and the tastes of the owner, and that looks at home in its setting, requires a huge degree of skill. I think that the natural, almost inevitable appearance of a really good naturalistic garden is actually evidence of great design skill. Would you agree with that?
0: Sure. I think, of course, design involves a number of things. And if I am meeting for the first time with a property owner who very often has just purchased their home in the Hudson Valley, it all begins with an interpretation. We are introducing them to the plants that are currently established on their property. And these former city dwellers are clueless in the best of all possible ways. They're calling us because they want to know. They don't want to remain ignorant. They want to understand their property and how it functions. And so design involves dealing with existing conditions and building on those existing conditions. So hopefully there'll be a series of established native shrubs or trees that we can connect to, as it were, with the plantings that we do. So it all depends. It all depends on what's established. And if there is a natural structure that is already established that we can connect to, wonderful. But if there isn't such a thing, then we need to introduce it. But the methodology

0: simple. Remove invasives to make room for appropriate natives. And you do an area by an area over time as the client's interests demands. And generally, we start close to the house and then move further into the landscape. And these areas are connected generally by a pathway or a view shed. That's our methodology. It's not complicated. But what it requires is persistence and basic knowledge.
1: The basic knowledge, of course, includes a basic knowledge of the ecology of the region. And I know you're a great admirer of Doug Tallamy, and this is something that you've incorporated into your design. So even the structure, it isn't arbitrary. For instance, one of the gardens of yours that I really admire that you're, I think, still working on, but you were very much involved with last year, is in Sherman, Connecticut. And they had a problem with runoff on the site. Water was coming down and it was washing out the driveway and flooding areas. And you were able to take what was a problem and channel this water through swales, I guess, and even some drainage pipe into a particular area that you enhanced a wetland and created a beautiful wetland display in the garden so that the abundance of water when there was a rainstorm was no longer a problem, but an opportunity and a path to success, which I thought was great.
0: It did work out well. It really did. The challenge there was so significant that we did some contract an excavator, but we also worked along with the excavator on our own machines because the deadline of winter was very real. The runoff was not only threatening the driveway, it was threatening the house itself. And the house was a relatively new house, and it was set in the middle of the sloped grade. So there's just a huge amount of water was destined to flow not only over the adjoining garage, but just go right into the house. There is nothing to stop it. You know, if a house has been established for decades, then you usually get to understand how the water works. It's been figured out. But if it's a brand new house, there could be very significant problems that need addressing. So this is a pre-existing situation that we were compelled to answer. So just as with the pre-existing conditions of certain trees being advantageously placed and then replacing trees in connection with them, in this case, the superabundance of water had to be addressed and then our planting connected to it. So we planted in this newly created wetland, which adjoined an already established wetland, exclusively Connecticut native plants. And Doug Tallamy, just like Pete, are the leaders of our world. And what is so great about our world in this regard is that they are both exceptionally great men. They're wonderful role models to us all. Genuine inspirational folks. Doug visited our garden more than 20 years ago, and he and his wife came to visit. He was so enthused that he literally was running downhill and said, tell them that you're planting with plant communities. You know, he wanted the message to get out. Let them know you're planting with plant communities. So here it is, straight from Doug. That's what we're doing. So what does that mean? It means that a certain condition presents itself, like wet. So what are the wet plants in Connecticut that gather? And what are they from tree to shrub to perennial to fern? What is the entire community? And how can that community in totem be combined and presented? And so that's the challenge, to present and to make sense of a property's conditions with the planting. And by doing so, create a feeling. It's a naturally occurring wet area. We boosted its moisture, but the moisture was there.
1: One of the things I love too was your account of the homeowner, the landowner, who got so enthusiastic about this that she was out first thing in the morning with her battery-powered weed whacker knocking back invasives until she ran out of power and then went off to work, I guess, or whatever she had to do during the day. So it just shows you how infectious this enthusiasm is.
0: By the way, there was an article in Connecticut Gardener about Carol and her battery and her relationship with Julia. They identified the birds together, the birds that came to the property as a result of all these plants. I think more than 50 birds were located by these musical ladies.
1: Uh-huh. Well, that is great. Yes, I've heard Julia play, and she is a musical lady. She plays violin. If listeners want to learn more about Garden Large and your joint work with Julia, they can go to your website, which they'll find at www.gardenlarge.com. But you and Julia also open your garden in Pawling, New York, to the public on a regular basis. How would my listeners find out the dates of your garden's open days?
0: We open the garden with the Garden Conservancy generally in October, and they can go to the Garden Conservancy's site and check out the dates and get tickets. Tickets are essential, and visit. And this year, it is October 17 and October 18. The Garden Conservancy's slogan is open day. We have open days in case there's a rainy day. If Saturday's rainy, come on Sunday. Oh, one of the things that really makes our open day especially fun is that our younger son, Alden, is a classical pianist, and he plays on his grandfather's piano inside, and that sound is broadcast outside the garden, and it makes for a truly idyllic afternoon. People are just, dare I say, blissed out, stumbling around the garden and listening to Alden's play.
1: Well, that's great, and I highly recommend the experience. As well as learning an awful lot, you'll have a hugely good time. So thank you very much, Duncan. Thank you for sharing your insights today.
0: Thank you, Tom. What's our next restaurant?
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3: 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I'm Melinda Hemmelgarn, a registered dietitian and investigative nutritionist on a mission to connect the dots between food, health, and agriculture and find food truth. And today I am honored to welcome my guest, Dr. Andrew Flax. He is an associate professor of anthropology at Purdue University and a researcher of food and farming systems. His work among farmers in North America, the Balkans, and South India investigates ecological knowledge and technological change change in agricultural systems. His writing on sustainable farming has appeared in the American Anthropologist, the Journal of Peasant Studies, Salon, and National Geographic magazine. In 2019, he wrote a book titled Cultivating Knowledge, which discussed genetically modified and organic cotton farming in India. Today, we're going to be talking about his new book titled Feeding the World as if People Mattered, How Small Farms Produce Value Beyond Yields. Dr. Flax received his PhD from Washington University in St. Louis and is the recipient of numerous awards. Welcome, Andrew.
4: Thanks so much for having me, Melinda. You've got a wonderful program here.
3: Well, thank you. And you've got a wonderful book. So your book, Feeding the World as if People Mattered, asks us to look more deeply and more humanely at what we perceive to be the most valuable in our agricultural systems. You say that we are asking always about yield, but we don't ask more deep questions about how we create more farms and more farmers. And that's a different lens, isn't it?
4: Absolutely. It's a question that asks us to think about what sorts of systems are we trying to perpetuate with this. Now, there is this specter of food production and overpopulation, environmental degradation that is so tied to much of our environmental thinking, especially as it comes out of a crisis mode from the 70s. And we could probably trace this all the way back to the Cambridge preacher Thomas Robert Malthus in the end of the 1700s. This sets us up, though, in many ways to ask the wrong kinds of questions about feeding the world. Because if we see it as a production issue, too many people, not enough food, too little land, not enough food being produced on it, then all of our solutions end up being focused on how do we create more and more and more of this thing. The Food and Agriculture Organization of the United Nations, along with many, many other independent researchers, have concluded for decades consistently, the problem with hunger is not that there's not enough absolute amounts of food. It's that food can't reach the people who really need it. This is not a question of producing more. It's a question of coming up with better ways to produce food. And there's an even deeper irony here, because my whole life, from growing up in rural Pennsylvania to now living in suburban Indiana, I have been surrounded by agricultural spaces where we're growing a lot of something, but that something we're growing isn't actually food. And untangling that paradox, that puzzle, has been a huge part of the work that I do as an anthropologist.
3: I wonder if we could take a step back and have you describe what anthropology is.
4: Anthropology is a study of human diversity across space and time. More specifically, in this kind of conversation, what it allows us to do is ask a really silly question, like, why do we value the things that we value? And what's the point of farming? One easy answer to what's the point of farming might be the one that is the dominant answer that we hear in business circles or in media circles, if we're not thinking too carefully, which is that the point of agriculture is to produce as much stuff as possible. But there are lots of other alternative answers to that. Like the point of agriculture is to provide dignified work. The point of agriculture might be to feed people. The point of agriculture might be to enter into long-term relationships with other living beings and perpetuate those relationships on Earth. And if we take those as our starting positions, we come up with lots of different kinds of solutions to what we think the problems are. And I think that anthropology, because of this holistic, long-term approach to being human on Earth, it offers us an in to asking these trickier questions and to coming up with these more complex sorts of solutions.
3: Mm-hmm. I want to start diving into specifics in your book. And I want to start with the acknowledgement section in which you write that this book is about care. And you speak often about care work. What is that?
4: There are lots of heady academic descriptions that I could give of what care work is about. But I think it would cut to the chase a little bit better if I said more simply, care work is the work that we do to help others flourish or to help others thrive. And so care work manifests a lot in another bit of academic jargon, social reproduction, which is a shorthand for describing all of the work that goes into creating society, our culture, our identity, all the ways that we learn to interact with each other. If production is the stuff that we make in our social and economic relationships, then reproduction is everything that goes into making it possible for us to have an economy in the first place. And a tremendous amount of that work, that stuff, is care, is making it possible for others to be well. I often like to imagine an iceberg, or if we're thinking more agriculturally, a metaphor that I use in the book is a beet. If wages and capital and commodity production are these visible parts of an economy, the stuff we normally focus on, that actually rests on this enormous layer of work beneath the surface that makes all of that possible. In many parts of our world, our economy, we're able to ignore that part under the surface, or we're told to ignore that doesn't really count as part of the economy. If mom feeds her kids before they go off to school, that doesn't really count as part of the economy, even though no one could leave the house if that was possible. If I'm able to talk to you, Melinda, that counts as work as far as talking about this book and being an academic as far as my university is concerned. But of course, I wouldn't be able to be here specifically right now if not for the unpaid labor of my wife, Iris, thank you, who is watching our very new baby, Robin. And so this attention to care and social reproduction is a way to really fold all of that back in to what we think of as meaningful, valuable work in the economy. And small farms are just such a great place to explore this because it is so hard to make those cuts between production and social reproduction, to externalize that work and those costs away from the places where we work. Because if you can't continually have a farm that generates life, you can't continue to have that productive layer of the iceberg moving.
3: And you have two really great images of this in your book. You do have the beet, and then you also have the iceberg. And I think that having that visual helps us understand more the layers, as you describe, of what holds us up. And what a great place to start with being on the farm. And that leads me actually to something you shared with me in an email, which is that in your classroom, you put on the blackboard WTF, and you tell your students that this really is why to farm. And I'm really curious to know, what kind of reactions you get from students? Do most of them say, well, we want a farm to feed the world?
4: Well, it's always fun to be in these spaces, and it's always fun to be a little bit naughty as a teacher and write in giant letters, WTF. My students give all kinds of answers. I teach classes in the College of Liberal Arts as well as classes in the College of Agriculture, and the answers can vary there, but we farm to feed the world is such a pervasive message that it always comes up. Every single time I've done this, we farm to feed the world has been a regular, a quick, a dominant answer that comes up in these spaces. And it's a great place to start in something like a discussion because we can circle that and say, okay, what do we grow? Where does it go? What becomes of that? And it also allows us to, you know, circle that and kind of put a pin in it for a minute and explore any sorts of other answers to that question. Whether that is the very capitalist answer of we farm to create a business and be entrepreneurs and to build capital, whether it is more of a care work kind of answer, I farm to be with animals and plants who I love and to nourish a landscape that has come to me intergenerationally, whether it is I farm because I like being outdoors and I am not looking to live my life inside at a computer somewhere. So there's lots of great ways to explore that. But yes, feeding the world always comes up. And as you might tell by the title of my book, it's something that I really want to play with. Because again, I think we're asking often the wrong question with this, not how do we produce enough food or food commodities, but much more, how do we produce enough farms and farmers, the people who actually do this work of feeding their communities?
3: And we're struggling with that. The way in which we farm now, at least through my lens, living in the Midwest, as do you, there isn't a lot of land access for farmers or for young people who want to be farming. They can't get access to the land. They have to deal with things like herbicide drift if they're wanting to, say, produce specialty crops and their neighbors are producing commodity crops like corn and soy.
4: And how ironic that specialty crops is food.
3: Exactly. And you talk about the importance of language in this book, which I love because we do need new language and new words, which is why I appreciated some of the terms that you use, like this idea of social reproduction. I'd never heard of that.
4: I also was late to this party. And in thinking through this book initially, I had a real moment of panic because I thought to myself, well, everything I'm talking through is either very exciting or incredibly obvious. And it was difficult to find that sweet spot because, of course, you can't have a farm if the land doesn't continue to produce. And, of course, you can't have a farm if nobody wants to do that work. These things should be incredibly obvious, and that's where our attention should be focused. But as I dug into this, it became so generative to focus on those issues of reproduction, of making sure that we can continue having this be a valuable livelihood, or that we can use farming to ensure that people can accomplish all sorts of other goals. And I think a big part of that turn is helped by my being a social scientist and my having a focus here on all the other things that people do as farmers, because of course, farm life doesn't stop at the field edge. Farmers are business people, are students, are teachers, are parents, are children. They are full human beings just like the rest of us.
3: Mm-hmm. Let me take one break because I want to remind our listeners that if you're just joining us, you are tuned into Food Sleuth Radio, and we are speaking today with Dr. Andrew Flax. He is an associate professor of anthropology at Purdue University. He researches food and farming systems, and he's the author of a terrific new book titled Feeding the World as If People Mattered, How Small Farms Produce Value Beyond Yields. So, Andrew, I have to ask, how did we get here? How did we get to the point where we have separated ecology from economics?
4: It's a great question, and it's one that requires us to be both optimistic and pessimistic in our history. The optimistic side of things is that human beings have practiced agriculture, depending on how we define that, for, in some cases, 15,000 years, even longer than a 10,000 year mark that we might normally start counting this at places like the site of Ohalo II in the Levant. People have been entering into these relationships with plants and animals and harvesting crops for many, many thousands of years. And at that timescale, we've had lots and lots of different organizations of what that work looks like. And so that's really exciting because it doesn't have to be the way that it is right now in, say, Indiana, where I live in 2026. It can take lots of different sorts of forms. But more pessimistically, the way that we farm right now has got this deep history because it serves a lot of very, very entrenched interests that are held by a very small amount of people. Plantations and factories owe their same roots to an expansion of European colonialism in and around the 1400s that then goes on for several centuries. The first thing that happens to create the conditions for this economic system is that cleaving of social reproduction from production. So basically artificially separating that iceberg and only benefiting from that stuff at the top and not paying for anything underneath that ice. So the work of care, the work especially of women, the work of those who were deemed in the imperial system to be non-citizens, whether that was through a racial lens or through a class lens, oftentimes it was both because of the ways in which race and class were intertwined in the colonial hierarchies, whether that was the work of nature, by paying for as little of that stuff as possible, externalizing those costs to everybody else, a very small number of powerful people learn to create big profits for themselves. And in turn, that economy helped to produce an ecology that was effectively hostile to any life that could not be commodified.
3: Right. Let me ask you, how we can move away from thinking that efficiency is always something to strive for.
4: Efficiency is so wonderful because it's such a beautiful trap. Time and again, the more efficiently we do anything, the more of that stuff we do. And there's a wonderful book called More Work for Mother that really explores this and the gender dimensions therein. And that book looks specifically at so-called labor-saving or efficient technologies in the home, new appliances, washing machines, vacuum cleaners. Effectively, what happens when you get more efficient at doing that work is that it's less valued and we end up doing more of it. We can see this across lots of different realms, including in energy efficiency and use, where this effect is called the rebound effect or the Jevons paradox. Hybrid cars, more efficient fuel efficient cars are driven over longer distances. As refrigeration got more efficient, it came to be fundamental to these cold supply chains. In a paper that we wrote last year, we looked at this with genetically modified crops. The more efficient these monoculture systems of herbicide-managed crops, in this case, glyphosate-managed crops, the more efficient that those crop systems came to be, the more glyphosate was sprayed on them. And we even found that effect to be true in pesticide-resistant BT crops, especially in BT cotton in South India, where I did my dissertation research. India now sprays more pesticides on this pesticide-reducing technology, BT cotton, than they did before it was introduced. And that's because these efficiencies allow us to do more of this thing and to do it more intensively. And so if we're really trying to accomplish a different goal, which is reduce the use of pesticides fundamentally because they are injurious to health, then we would need a different sort of set of solutions to get there. Efficiency is a trap if we think about trying to get out of a harmful activity.
3: And somehow we have to change the way we think about efficiency and this notion of feeding the world, because you very early in the book describe that small farmers, small-scale farming is critical to not only sustainable agriculture, but to truly feeding the world. And I'm glad to hear you say that you speak to students in different areas, including agriculture, because I often wonder, how would we learn to ask different questions? Like, how do we get to a place where we are truly weighing what other options might be? We seem so set in thinking that the high-tech way and this efficient, consolidating way is the only way.
4: That's absolutely right. I mean, a big part of this comes from a different sort of sense of literacy or an ability to see things. If we are taught, say, in education, that the purpose of education is to go through and learn a very narrow set of technical skills and then build a better machine to solve a problem, then we're always going to be hammers looking for nails. If we take our education a little bit more holistically and think about asking the right sorts of questions, then we learn to see these things. I would hope that folks who learn to see this social reproductive lens, to learn to see the iceberg in its totality, can never unsee that. And that's such an important lesson we could take from this small bit of it that I might have an influence with somebody as a teacher, which is to give them this vocabulary and to never be able to unsee this vast amount of work that allows them to be where they are in the first place. And just having that new set of accounting can help us to make so many different kinds of meaningful decisions in whatever it is that people want to do.
3: Right. And one of the questions that you have that I love is simply asking ourselves what we value and how do we get more of that?
4: Absolutely. Anthropologists love case studies. And so if we look cross-culturally at how different people value things or place value within an economy, this particular 1960s neoliberal capitalism where we find ourselves, that valuation system, commonizing costs, privatizing profits, that's quite unusual and pretty weird. And honestly, we don't even spend most of our lives making these really rational cost-benefit decisions. Rational here being the term for this kind of economic decision-making, not a judgment on whether or not something is sensible. Cross-culturally, we make decisions and place value in all kinds of different ways. Anthropologists love to talk about big gifting ceremonies, and a gift is one of the most pervasive forms of showing prestige and showing value and giving something meaningful away to somebody else. That's one of the best ways to climb up a social ladder in lots of different contexts. So the idea that you would accumulate to be successful is anathema to that kind of gift economy. But even within college classrooms, where I might spend a lot of my time, people are in all kinds of different social relationships, just like they're in all kinds of different cultures. When they are doing that accounting, it's not always just about how do I do things to maximize the amount of capital I might build. People do favors for their friends. We are enormously pro-social animals as humans. One of my favorite tidbits on this, especially as a parent of young children, is that in and around the age of 11 months to 2 years, kids will start to spontaneously help. We take great joy as human beings in helping others and recognizing goals that need to be accomplished and having some solidarity and mutual aid in achieving that, even to a point of frustration, as anyone who's ever tried to accomplish a task quickly with a toddler who wanted to be helpful will know.
3: Right. You know, there are so many aspects of this book that I would love to dive into, including lessons or principles that you took away from each of the different places that you've studied, specifically India, Bosnia, and the Midwest. But I'm going to give you the opportunity to bring forth something that you want to make sure our listeners take away.
4: The biggest lesson I would hope that folks might take from a book like this is to learn to see this social reproduction iceberg, this economic iceberg, in its totality, as we've been talking about. Once we can get our heads around that, it becomes possible to define the kinds of values that we want to pursue, which is something that I saw in real time with Midwest American farmers during the COVID pandemic, the early days of that. A lot of those local farmers were intensifying their use of spreadsheets, of simple spreadsheets, tools that we use all the time. And in doing so, in real time, in interviews with me, they had to define what they valued. And it was an awkward conversation because a lot of these people did not get into small-scale local farming so that they could externalize all their costs to the public and degrade the land and sell commodities. They got into it so that they could live meaningful lives and have dignified work and do something that was really meaningful to them. One of the other things that we can take from this social reproduction iceberg standpoint is to look at all the other values and impact that can come from something like agriculture, whether that is having it be an engine for other sorts of economic thriving or rural uplifting in these rural communities. Because time and again, we see when rural spaces become consolidated, a lot of other aspects of a meaningful rural life go away, like good job opportunities, or even investments in things like sidewalks and newspapers go away as these places become increasingly consolidated and increasingly in the hands of a kind of rural oligarchy. And even more generally, the idea that this is meaningful work on these farms, even if it doesn't produce a lot of commodities or capital, but it's meaningful because it produces these really important social relationships that would allow us to live well in the first place, which is something that I talk a lot about in the book from Bosnia. So fundamentally, it all goes back to that idea of seeing everything that we do as part of this economy and learning that it's not always a good thing if we want to externalize our costs. It can be a great thing to fold those back in and recognize how the work that we do reproduces ecological and social ways of being on Earth.
3: I also love the way you help us understand that we shouldn't be pushing for one answer, because universal answers dangerously ignore the local ecological realities. And I think that helps us shift our thinking too. And I also want to share one of the saddest things a farmer ever said to me. He said, you know, I'm just a farmer. And I said, I don't ever want to hear you say that again, because if I'm healthy, it's because of the food that your farm, that you produce, you provide that health for me. And so I think that, you know, there are so many layers in this book, but one of which is how we somehow attest value or worth to how much money we make. But I just want every farmer to read this book and understand the many values they have the potential of bringing to society. So I want to thank you for that.
4: Yeah, that's so important. You know, in the work that I do, I am so often a critic and a huge bummer. And when I always want to leave a book space or a classroom space with something uplifting and helpful so that we can kind of get away from that. A lot of people are aware that something is not quite right with the food system, but because of our larger environment, these pressures that we've been talking about so far today around like individual choices, it can be really hard to know what to do with this. And so I like to think on different scales or tiers of what someone might want to do if they're a bit fired up from this. So on the individual level, you're not going to change the global political economy. You're rarely going to change the food environment. You can have a garden, and that's wonderful. And that might be something that allows you to feel empowered and allows you to feel good about taking some kind of next step, whether that is building new skills or seeing yourself as part of something bigger. And those are wonderful things, and I certainly wouldn't want to discount that. So there are things you can do on the individual level, but they don't really commit to systemic change.
3: Mm-hmm. We have to close because we are out of time, but I want to lead our listeners to your book, Feeding the World as If People Mattered, because this is much food for thought. In closing, I want to thank our listeners for joining us. Remind everyone that Food Sleuth Radio is produced by Dan Hemmelgarn for KOPN in Columbia, Missouri. Most of all, I want to thank my guest, Dr. Andrew Flax, Associate Professor of Anthropology at Purdue University and the author of Feeding the World as If People Mattered, How Small Farms Produce Value Beyond Yields. Thank you so much for your time and this important body of work.
4: Thank you so much.
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9: Hola, mi nombre es Joanna, one of your Sabor Latino hosts. 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
13: Airing on Asheville FM in Asheville, this is the Final Straw Radio. This year has felt like there's been a series of large sports mega events and summits taking place in cities across the country. For instance, starting in June, the FIFA World Cup will be hosted in cities across the U.S. as well as a few in Mexico and Canada. And also a few cities are hosting meetings and eventual summits related to the G20, or Group of 20 Economies, a gathering between large capitalist industries, paragovernmental neoliberal international institutions, government ministries, and heads of state that share policy decisions affecting immigration, wars, trade policies, and the climate. In 2028, Los Angeles will be hosting the Olympics. So this episode will feature two discussions about some of the security impacts of hosting large sports or political events and the ways that the state and capital work to change the landscape and norms of the locations that they take place in. First up, Christian Williams speaks about national special security events like the G20 or the World Cup, how they changed local police and surveillance landscapes, and work to turbocharge gentrification and displace working and poor people, making our cities more hostile to anything but commerce and control. Then you'll hear Sam Schmidt of Our Streets Collective to speak about homeless sweeps in Pittsburgh, Pennsylvania, in the run-up to and the aftermath of the April 2026 NFL draft that took place in that city. If you want to find links to past interviews that we've had with Christian Williams on the show or other related topics, check our show notes. If you're in the Asheville area and you want to learn a little bit more about some planned educational events around what the G20 is and what it does and how we can stand in solidarity with the rest of the world against it, you can visit g20avl.noblogs.org for more information. So we're speaking with Christian Williams, anarchist and author, most recently of Policing the Progressive City, Portland, Oregon, From Settlement to Uprising, out this year from AK Press. Christian, thank you so much for joining us.
14: Well, thank you for inviting me.
13: So I asked you on here to speak about the role and techniques of police in the U.S. during large international events. I recall when your first book came out, Our Enemies in Blue, when it was published by Soft Skull, the discussion of the massive police presence at the WTO ministerial protests of 1999 in Seattle loomed very large in recent memory. And it was only the third of these events that was defined as a national special security event following the Clinton administration's creation of that procedure in 1998. Can you talk a bit about NSSE's, what prompted that formation and what it rolled out for large-scale events like this?
15: Sure. And as you mentioned, it was one of several gifts from the Clinton administration to the police state. And it came at a time when militant demonstrations around globalization were happening around the world. There hadn't really been a large one in the U.S. yet until the WTO in 99. But I think it is not coincidental that in that context, with that organizing happening and with the U.S. really trying to take a leading role in the globalizing economy, that this particular way of organizing police and deploying police and really federalizing law enforcement for a designated area in a specific period of time, I think was part of that same process. That accompanying globalization, there was always this increase in repression of various kinds. And I see the emergence of the national special security event as in those terms. Now, in terms of what these things are, they're events that are designated by Homeland Security. The designation lies with them. And then once they make that designation, the Secret Service, which is part of Homeland Security, becomes the lead agency for security at that event as it's been defined. The FBI takes responsibility for intelligence and investigations, and FEMA begins preparations in the event of a terrorist attack or another disaster that would, some sort of mass casualty incident. FEMA also takes responsibility for distributing funds. Now, what these things tend to look like is their main quality is interagency coordination, as apparent from the number of agencies that we've already mentioned being involved in this. And really, it federalizes policing and it puts the local police under the control of the national government for the time and place that it's happening. Generally, the local cops will have their days off canceled for the duration of the event, and often they'll have their shifts extended. There'll generally be a National Guard presence. How overt or not that is varies. There will usually be deployment of police dogs to detect explosives and snipers, presumably to protect against other snipers. But all of that gives it a very militarized feel, which I think is somewhat deliberate. The areas surrounding the event will be subject to road closures, river patrols, and airspace restrictions. And part of enforcing that involves a certain amount of infrastructure, things like chain link fencing and roadblocks and checkpoints. That stuff will generally be removed when the event is over. But the more lasting effect is the federal training for the local law enforcement, which moves them in a more militarized direction. And that has been shown to have an effect on the culture and the strategy and the tactics of local police for the indefinite future after that. Like that element of the militarization tends very much to be permanent.
13: Yeah, I don't know if you want to say anything about JTTFs.
15: Yeah, I think that's a good observation. Part of the challenge for the national security apparatus is that the U.S. doesn't really have a national police force in the way that other countries do. Instead, we have this patchwork of local jurisdictions, and some of them overlapping, and some of them with, you know, sheriff's departments have different responsibilities than police departments, and there isn't a single agency that is responsible. And there has been a longstanding push at the federal level to try to introduce some uniformity. And some of that is in terms of standards of professionalism and civil rights and that sort of thing. But a lot of it is also just the desire of people in charge at the national level to be able to have some influence on the control of policing as it's done locally. And rather than create a single national force, which I think would be politically unacceptable for a lot of different types of Americans, instead they've found these more subtle backdoor ways of influencing the way local policing is done. And some of that is through training, some of that is through funding, some of that is through giving them equipment, some of that is by creating model policies so that, you know, the police chief in, I don't know, Duluth doesn't have to spend a year trying to figure out what the correct procedure should be. If there's a dead body in the police parking lot, they can refer to the standard policy that was put together by, you know, of some federal advisors. So in terms of the sort of like growing influence of the federal government on how local policing is done, the National Special Security Event designation is one part of that. As you mentioned, the JTTFs are another part of that. First one of those was created actually in the early 80s in New York to target the Black Liberation Army. And then over the course of the next 20 years or so, major cities started to have them. And then after September 11th, like, they just went gangbusters. It went from 15 or 20 of them nationwide to more than 90. And I think they may be up to above 100 at this point. And what these are, there are intelligence units that are led by the FBI, but include participation from all law enforcement agencies active in the area. So that will include local police, that will include state police, that will include sheriff's departments. It often includes agencies that we don't usually think of, like Fish and Wildlife or the Coast Guard. And the idea really is that it makes some of the resources and the authority of all of those agencies available to the FBI to pursue investigations. And nominally, these are supposed to be just investigations about terrorism, but often they're more broadly political investigations where no terrorism is even suspected. So they become these sort of federalized red squads or anti-subversive units. And one of the challenges with this is that it means that there are local police basically working under federal guidance and get pulled outside of the usual mechanisms of accountability, because the JTTF's work is generally secret. And that means that police commanders, police chiefs, city mayors aren't made aware of what their own officers are doing. So there's a short circuiting of accountability that happens at the local level as well.
13: I wonder, with the last year and a half of Trump 2.0 regime, with the push from the federal level for local law enforcement to work more hand in glove with, for instance, like immigration policing, how this has shifted, or if it's just more of the same and sort of, smoothing of the process.
15: Right. Well, there are a couple things happening simultaneously. On the one hand, as you mentioned, there is much more pressure for local law enforcement to participate in immigration enforcement. And whenever Trump starts ranting about sanctuary cities, this is the thing he's mad about. The designation is kind of a misnomer, because it's not like a place where you are actually protected from immigration enforcement, as you would be if you actually had sanctuary. It's just a place where the local cops don't assist the federal police in the immigration enforcement. So there's this big push from the federal government, basically to make local cops do federal work. Interestingly, most police chiefs are against this because what they know is that if people are afraid that calling the police will get them deported, they won't call the police, right? And that means that the cops don't have access to information about what's happening in the community. They don't, people don't report crimes. Crime victims don't come forward. The witnesses will be afraid to testify. Their informant networks will dry up. Like it means that to the degree that they have managed to build any trust in especially communities of color, all of that will just completely, which they've spent, you know, decades trying to cultivate, all of that will just immediately collapse as soon as they're seen as an arm of immigration enforcement. Now, the other thing that's happened in the last year, and this is more novel, is that Trump realized that the thing I said earlier about how we don't have a federal police force, well, that's not exactly true because we do have Immigration and Customs Enforcement and we do have the Border Patrol. And that's thousands of officers, which he realized can be deployed pretty much as he wants. The Border Patrol is only supposed to operate within 100 yards of a border. But when you consider that the coastline is also considered a border, that is an area where 90% of Americans live. So he realized that he does have this sort of small army that he can send wherever he wants and have them do whatever he wants. So that's why we've seen the like massive incursions in places like Los Angeles and Minneapolis. And that is a new development and not a hopeful trend.
13: This is the Final Straw Radio on the Pacifica Network, and you're hearing our interview with Christian Williams on national special security events and police militarization around those large events in the U.S. Just for clarification, when you're using the term militarization, what sort of things are you talking about?
15: I'm talking about several different things that are related. One is that the most apparent thing, and the thing that people immediately think of, is in terms of military weaponry and equipment. And this is very, partly because that's very visible to the public, right? And so you see police with ballistic vests and ballistic helmets and assault rifles and armored personnel carriers and helicopters. And some of the stuff is literally equipment that the U.S. military is retiring and has just given to police departments over the last 25 years. And so related to all of that, there's militarization in terms of tactics and how officers are deployed and the way that they interact with suspects and especially with crowds. The, on the one hand, more disciplined, but on the other hand, more bellicose approach to especially things like crowd control. Now, maybe the most important aspect of militarization, I think, is something that also implies, which is that the organization will change toward a more military model, that there's a renewed emphasis on command and control. There's a new emphasis on coordination within units and between units. Sometimes police will be organized into platoons, for example. And there is a shift in the structure and culture of the organization to make it more like an army and less like the kind of police department that you might see in a small town with relatively little staff and lots of individual discretion. It becomes more rigid, more disciplined, and also more lethal as a result.
13: This year is going to be a big year for national special security events. For one thing, the city of Asheville will be hosting two gatherings of government officials related to the G20 in late August, early September of 2026, while Miami will be hosting the G20 proper in December. Can you talk a bit about what's known about the agencies that would run security for these events and how far in advance they've been preparing and sort of based on past examples, what that preparation looks like?
15: Well, I'm sure they begin preparing as soon as the designation is official. Probably they have some contingency plans even ahead of that, but the actual committee meetings and what all, I'm sure, begin as soon as they know that they're going to have this responsibility. As mentioned before, the Secret Service would be the lead agency. The FBI would handle intelligence and investigations. In addition to that, there are, of course, the local police who are always there, as well as local sheriff's office. In Miami, I would expect also a Coast Guard presence. The state police may likewise be involved. Sometimes National Guard will be deployed. For very large events, they will also bring in local cops from surrounding jurisdictions, especially those that already have mutual aid agreements with the city in question. For very large events, they will bring in local cops even from several states away. And some of that is so that those cops get some training in how this is done. Sometimes they'll send, you know, the commander in charge of crowd control in another jurisdiction to, just to observe how the organizing has happened. But sometimes they'll send line officers because they just need bodies on the street to staff checkpoints and stuff. Now, having that many cops in one place is kind of a bad idea no matter what, but it's especially a bad idea when they are spread across numerous jurisdictions and they have different, they're used to different policies, they have different standards. Sometimes there are problems with interoperability with radios and such. And it also poses some

0: mentioned like one aspect of it in terms of maybe new toys for the police locally that they get to hang on to after, you know, after the playdate's done through the militarization topic. But what can you say about the legacy of large security events in terms of surveillance systems and other equipment, other aspects of training and personnel?
1: Yeah. So I mentioned, you know, the temporary structures like fencing and checkpoints and that sort of thing. Most of that will come down after the event is over. Things that might not come down, though, are security cameras. And often an event like this, we'll see an increase in surveillance cameras, especially in the area of the events, but sometimes throughout the city. And those will generally be left behind. Often the cops also get new communications equipment in connection to events like this. And sometimes they get military-style weaponry. And that stuff will stay when the event is over. There's also the training, the new training in, you know, some of the things like staffing checkpoints and that sort of event-specific kind of security work, and a lot of it in terms of crowd control and crowd management. And that, of course, will also have implications for how policing is done, especially at demonstrations or similar events going forward. I think in terms of the economic aspect, one thing that it's important to understand that in addition to the sort of positive side of the ledger of like construction jobs and renewed infrastructure and, you know, that sort of thing, there is also these events will generally accompany a displacement of the homeless population and immediately be like forced out of the area where the event is being held and into, you know, surrounding neighborhoods. And that tends to precipitate the part of a process that can precipitate the gentrification of the areas where the events are held. Similarly, there will generally be restrictions on the movements of housed residents, right? Like if you close off part of the city and have checkpoints, you know, the roads will be closed and people will sometimes need to show ID to enter their own neighborhoods, which then limits their ability to have guests, limits their ability to move around the city freely. It makes it harder for people to get to and from work, et cetera. There's also often an increase in, well, both target hardening and hostile architecture, right? That the places where these meetings occur may see concrete pylons installed in front of them to keep cars from parking within a car bomb's distance of the venue. They'll often install the thick metal doors that come down over the normal doors in case there are demonstrations or some sort of attack. So you'll see that kind of, again, target hardening. And you'll also see things like park benches being removed, mailboxes being removed, the installation of spike strips on horizontal surfaces where someone might be tempted to sit or stand, or the placing of boulders under overpasses so that people can't camp there. And all of that is really making that part of the city less available for the use of the people who live in the city. And also really concretizing the displacement of the homeless population, making it unattractive for them to come back. And again, that's part of a process that then later on often leads to a wave of gentrification.
0: So since 2020, Asheville police have been having a problem of major loss of officers, and they weren't able to train up enough officers that would stay on the force. I'm not sure where the numbers are at right now, but a part of it was the pay scale that they were offering versus the cost of living in the city. Some former cops had expressed that people didn't like them here, and people were saying that they didn't like the cops. And so there's been a pretty sharp media promotion by a PR company, for instance, that was employed by the local police department, talking about how, you know, 2020 got these liberal politicians to defund the police in Asheville, and so this is why the streets are dirty. Like, there's been stories in the New York Post and in other like papers that aren't even in this area about how dangerous the city's become, how crime is on the rise, and there's a need for more police, despite the fact that the police department has been getting more funding each year. And some of what they've been spending that money on is drones. They were one of the first

0: departments in the country to get approval from the FAA as a local department to be able to do flights past the horizon with their drones, ostensibly, I think, for search and rescue, since we're right next to the Appalachian Trail and sometimes people go missing on it. But alongside of that media push that's been happening off and on since 2020, they have announced that they've started sweeps of homeless folks. I don't know if that's in relation to this event that's only a few months away, or if that's separate, or it's yes and situation.
1: I would assume that these are probably the first wave of sweeps, and the approach would be to, you know, push people out, make some arrests, do that in a few iterations before the event, in hopes that when, you know, it's time to actually, you know, put up the chain link fence, that it's become unwelcome enough in that area for people to, that there aren't that many people that they need to remove at that point. That would be my assumption. In terms of the media narrative, yeah, I live in Portland, Oregon, and we're seeing the same thing. And it's also, you know, like every now and then there'll be a national story that's like, Portland's on fire. And it's like footage from 2020. And in the meantime, the city has more or less returned to its normal level of unrest. And I think that story is, there's a reason that is being pushed. And some of it is to try to build a perception that the police are needed, and also a perception that criticism of the police makes society dangerous. I don't think either of those are true. And it's especially disingenuous when that's tied to a narrative about needing to increase police funds, because places where police budgets were cut at all in 2020 and 2021 were relatively few and far between, and the cuts were relatively modest. And for the most part, they just took the police budget back down to the level that it had been in the mid-teens. So it wasn't like there's no money for the police. It's like it returned them to the already very high amount of funding that they had a few years earlier. There's also a fallacy in the thought that they need more police and therefore they need more money, whereas the staffing crisis is also happening in cities across the country. I think the main reason is that people don't want to be cops. And I think the main reason for that is that their legitimacy has been permanently damaged by the George Floyd uprising and the events of 2020, and also the morale, like, completely cratered. And so a lot of people quit police forces during, like, those couple of years. A lot of people took early retirement, and they're not able to recruit at the level that they have even budgeted for, which means if you have a budget of 8,000 officers and you're not able to hire more than 800, increasing the funding is not going to help, because you're just going to add more positions that you can't then fill. But that money will be used, once it's there, it will be used for other things that the police department may want to be doing besides hiring new staff. So it's a sneaky way to increase their resources and make a plea for legitimacy, but it is fundamentally dishonest at every level.
0: This is the Final Straw Radio on the Pacifica Network, and you're hearing our interview with Christian Williams on national special security events and police militarization around those large events in the U.S. So last year, the city finally got past a business improvement district, which is like a semi-privatization of the services within a certain part of the town. There's different schemes about how it gets funded, whether it's mostly a tax from within that area that has this new policing structure, public-private. It's like very much influenced by property owners association sort of model. And like they have armed guards that go around some of the parks that will like interact with folks, that'll shoo on homeless folks or people that are spanging or like busking or what have you, and probably interact if someone's having a protest to evict folks. But I wonder if there are funding shortages to get people to staff police departments. I wonder how much they're going the more militarized model of private contractors for some of these, even if like probably at a much lower pay scale.
1: Yeah, there's always been some private police, you know, security guards, mall cops, those sorts of things. There's been an increase, I would say, since the 90s of the kind of privately employed, I guess, let's call them guards, that are doing essentially low-level order maintenance police work in public, right? Which is different than doing it at the bank or in a mall, right? And I think that some of that is that the, I mean, I can tell you specifically how it's unfolded here in Portland, which is that the Portland Business Alliance was unhappy with the cops' priorities because what they wanted was a lot more of moving along homeless people and, you know, less focus on, like, I don't know, auto theft or whatever. And so they created a business improvement district and therefore got a right to tax inside that district and then taxed businesses in that district and then used some of that money to hire private guards who would go and just move along homeless people and who, by the way, look almost indistinguishable from the local police and sometimes would lease officers from the city itself and just have them patrol the business improvement district for that sort of low-level order maintenance, loitering, and racial profiling type stuff. And then they also use some of that money, which, again, they collected by a tax under the city's authority, but they would use that money then to lobby city council to create stricter laws about things like drinking in public or sleeping in doorways or whatever it may be. So there was this privatization of state power, which is extremely troubling if you sort of think through the implications of that and also consider what that looks like when it isn't just a neighborhood that is being organized that way, but instead, what if we generalize that to the rest of society? The thing that was mobilizing that was that the business interests wanted the police to be doing specific things in specific places, which would not be defensible as public policy in terms of what the priorities of the police should be. And as a bonus, by privatizing that part of policing, they also managed to move the interactions between their armed guards and the homeless population completely outside of any public oversight, right? So whatever measures of accountability, whatever measures of control had been imposed on the police over the last 30 years, these guards were not subject to it.
0: If you want to challenge it, you kind of have to challenge the fact that this company is able to exact physical repercussions on citizens within a certain sphere of the city. I know it seems like a harder target to hit.
1: Yes. I mean, it means, you know, I mean, you could try suing the company, but you cannot, you know, just file a complaint, right? So, which means that only the most serious harms are going to have any kind of accountability at all. And then even only when there's really solid evidence, right? Whereas, like, because you're not going to sue the Portland Business Alliance's Clean and Safe program because a cop was rude to you, right? that would just be pointless. But you might file a complaint. Except there's no one to file a complaint with, right? They're outside of the accountability mechanism. There isn't the review board. There isn't, you know, at no point does their behavior become reviewable by anyone who in turn has to, at least in principle, answer to a constituency.
0: In terms of within the so-called USA, I recall events like the Minneapolis RNC in 2008 or the 2012 NATO gathering that happened in Chicago being accompanied by police and informant/provocateur infiltration of activist movements, sowing discord and bringing conspiracy cases to undermine organizing. They sapped resources and they overturned people's lives. With the ongoing case of, in mind for me, the Turtle Island Liberation Front, which appears to be, from like basic info that I've found, to be very well infiltrated and moved along by the FBI and its assets, and Trump 2.0's DOJ focus on building this Antifa boogeyman. I wonder what your thoughts are on what might be some of the movements presenting opposition to events like the G20 or the FIFA World Cup and 2028 Olympics. Like, what kind of movements do you see likely to be coming from the state? Are we still in that period of time where these manipulations are still being practiced?
1: I think we have to assume that infiltration and accompanying that entrapment will continue as they have. The journalist Trevor Aronson has done a good job for years documenting the use of informants and agent provocateurs in FBI terrorism investigations. And what he's found is that in nearly every case that makes it to court, there was an informant, and usually that the group that finds themselves charged would not have been capable of carrying out any sort of attack were it not for the participation of the person in the pay of the FBI. So I think that that's a well-established pattern at this point, and I think a live danger. Of course, much more common is the more typical infiltration, which doesn't result in a phony bomb plot, but may nevertheless, you know, give our adversaries information that we wish they didn't have. And also, infiltrators often prove to be very disruptive presences in organizations, sometimes engaging in actual active sabotage of the group's work, sometimes playing up political drama, sometimes just getting themselves into a position of responsibility and then botching it in some way. So, yeah, those are all legitimate concerns that activists might have. There will also be, you know, widespread surveillance of, you know, electronic communications, telephone calls for people local to the events, for activists local to the events, often sometimes in-person surveillance. And all of that will start way earlier than seems reasonable in terms of the event itself, months, sometimes even years in advance. Now, all of that is pretty well familiar from earlier events. I think given what we've seen of federal policing over the last year, we also need to expect that there will be an aggressive and arbitrary approach to crowd control, that it will be much more on the coercive side of the scale, much more on the violent side of the scale, and often the use of force will seem completely unprovoked, just out of nowhere. We may also, I think, need to expect that there will be targeted arrests, which may occur far from the demonstrations, that people will get nabbed just like going about their daily business. Also, given what we've seen from federal policing in the last year, I think we need to expect that all this will be matched with some immigration enforcement, probably at a startling and large scale, which may also include things like revoking the legal status of people who are in fact here legally. Other recent trends, I think, to keep in mind is that people identified as being activists or just in some other way enemies of the administration might be subject to firing or blacklisting, especially if they are federal employees or work for companies with federal contracts, and that information about them may be released in the press, including just outright lies. And that, of course, leads to harassment and threats and violence from the far right. Another, I think, uncomfortable elements of how repression has been progressing recently is that those sorts of measures, the firing, the harassment, the immigration enforcement, especially, may not only be targeted toward the people that the government is actively looking to repress. They may also be targeted to family members. So, you know, there's nothing about the Trump administration that suggests that they won't fire a low-level official in the Department of the Interior because his sister went to a demonstration. So I think we need to expect to see the sorts of repression that we have seen over the last 20 years or so, and then layer on top of that both the types of political repression and also the types of just extraordinary policing that we've seen over the last year. And I would expect all of that to be coming to your town.
0: Christian, thank you so much for having this conversation and for all the research that you do. And I look forward to checking out your new book, Policing the Progressive City, Portland, Oregon, From Settlement to Uprising. I'm hoping to check it out at some point. Is it out now from AK?
1: It is, yeah.
0: Cool.
1: And you can also find it at my website, which is christianwilliams.com. Christian is spelled with a K.
0: This is the Final Straw Radio, and you've been listening to our interview with Christian Williams about NSSEs. Next up is Sarah Schmidt of the R Streets Collective in Pittsburgh, Pennsylvania, talking about homeless sweeps and gentrification as relates to the NFL draft that was held in that city in April of 2026.
2: My name is Sam Schmidt. I use any pronouns. I am a community organizer and activist in Pittsburgh, and I'm the co-founder of R Streets Collective.
0: Could you tell us a bit about R Streets Collective, like where it's based and what part of the city and what you all do?
2: Yeah, R Streets is based in the Pittsburgh metro area. We started out really focused on downtown, but we pretty much cover all of the metro area now and occasionally regions outside of it. Typically, wherever people are experiencing homelessness, we're trying to get out there. And what we do, we are a mutual aid collective that formed from with members from four different social justice type organizations. Two of those are now defunct. The other two were our local chapter of Food Not Bombs and the local chapter of the Pittsburgh DSA. And what we do predominantly is outreach and advocacy work for people experiencing homelessness, and then just material, social, and emotional support for poor folks while they're experiencing homelessness and as they're coming into and coming out of homelessness, still experiencing poverty. What that looks like in practice is a lot of different things. Firstly, we table outside of Allegheny County Jail 2 days per week, every week. That's Tuesdays and Fridays. We serve a hot meal there. We serve more than 200 free meals per week, sometimes close to 300. We support other harm reduction distros with food support, material support, and otherwise. We supply free clothes, shoes, and survival gear, things like tents and sleeping bags and camping stoves. We support people who are in the shelter system, people who tent camp, and people who are forced to squat in the Pittsburgh area. We also support travelers, houseless travelers, as they come through Pittsburgh and just welcome them into the community. We maintain a presence in multiple other outreach organizations throughout the city and county, so we're well connected to the sort of outreach infrastructure there, and so that we have information access, and so we get taken seriously as an entity because we're not a nonprofit or anything, just a community group. We interact with local government and NGOs when necessary. We act as a liaison for the community bail fund. So when folks who are experiencing homelessness get arrested or are experiencing incarceration, the other outreach workers throughout the city and county will reach out to us to connect them with the community bail fund and get them out of jail. We keep people connected to community while they're incarcerated, and we act as sort of a radical arm of advocacy for our outreach peers who are restricted by their jobs in doing that. So we facilitate the local chapter of the National Union of the Homeless, and we don't replace the voice of people experiencing homelessness or act as their voice, but we platform their real needs. And we are as radical about that as we need to be because we're unrestricted by structure.
0: It's cool that you're interfacing with folks at various levels and trying to get them support. It's a little like plus, I guess, on the work that you do.
2: Yeah, that was kind of the motivation for forming the collective, is that a couple of us were very involved with Food Not Bombs, who does excellent food justice work. And there is a huge network infrastructure here of mutual aid organizations who are doing similar work to that. But we are abolitionists and wanted to bring that component in and, you know, make sure that people who are forced into this constant cycle of homelessness to incarceration, back to homelessness, have some support through those periods of their lives.
0: Can you say a thing in your experience about, like, the majority of people that you're working with and who work with you? Are these folks that have lived in the city for a while? Are these folks that are coming through? And if they're from there, like, why are so many people becoming homeless in your community?
2: Yeah, totally. We do support travelers as they come through Pittsburgh, but they are, for the most part, pretty self-sufficient and just looking for access to food while they're in town. And they're usually here for brief periods, and they definitely make up less than 5% of the community that we support and interact with. First of all, I will say that idea that most people experiencing homelessness are travelers is like an antiquated trope about homelessness that is untrue, sort of to be similar to the idea. A lot of older folks tend to think that people who land on the street are alcoholics or drug addicts, and these are just antiquated ideas of homelessness that really media and local governments use to demonize that population, which they cannot meet the needs of, or they refuse to meet the needs of. But the reality is, at the end of the day, the city and county governments will always try to avoid accountability for taking care of these groups of folks, and so they will pit them against each other through means testing for short supply of resources. They will perpetuate these types of tropes. And yeah, generally speaking, there are not enough resources given through our local governments to support homelessness in Pittsburgh. But the fact of the matter is that homelessness is rising not just in Pittsburgh, but all over the United States, as wealth inequality does. And so these numbers are always going up, and city and local governments not having the efficacy or willingness to actually approach, address the root causes of homelessness and meet the needs of these folks means that their plan for these folks is death or incarceration, and that's something that they're satisfied with. So it does nothing but help them to demonize the folks that they are failing to take care of.
0: In April of 2026, Pittsburgh hosted the NFL draft that brought an estimated 800,000 sports fans into the city to participate and party. This year, cities around the U.S. are slated to host World Cup games, and Los Angeles is slated to host the 2028 Olympics. These sorts of large sports events take a lot of public coordination and bring money into selected pockets for contractors and hosts. They also turbocharge gentrification, with the greatest effects hitting over-policed and marginalized communities the hardest as police and security flood into the neighborhoods. So I wonder if you could talk a bit about what you saw as the effects of the 2026 NFL draft in Pittsburgh, Pennsylvania, and how it impacted communities throughout the city.
2: Yeah, definitely. The effects of the draft began long before the draft was here. The city and county have swept at least a dozen encampments over the last 2 to 3 years in preparation for the draft. They use this horrible language to talk about forced displacement of poor people, like cleaning or clearing the city. The city was, quote unquote, beautified in preparation for the draft, which meant thousands of taxpayer dollars spent on different small pieces of architecture and installations catering to the draft audience. But also them spending a lot of time like removing graffiti that was sympathetic toward or brought awareness toward people experiencing homelessness or squatting in the city. Let's see, the city had like hundreds of public toilets available for the draft goers and basically just made a huge attempt to make the city as pleasant and palatable as possible for tourists and future gentrifiers. So the intent was to create a city that would appeal to them. So the result of that was that folks who were experiencing poverty were removed from the landscape in order to facilitate that goal, in order to create this facade of what Pittsburgh would look like without poverty. But that removal, of course, was, like I said, the forced displacement of folks leading up to that. And in a lot of those situations, folks were either offered shelter or housing options that were otherwise inadequate, and I can talk more about that later, or they were not offered anything and just threatened with jail or violence and were otherwise displaced from specifically the downtown region. A lot of the draft stuff happened.
0: It seems like the NIMBY anti-poor sentiment and cleansing motivations by the bourgeoisie created the space for events like NFL draft, rather than the event maybe being the motivation for it just in and of itself. So you shared with me before we chatted this article by Jordana Rosenfeld entitled "Homelessness is Not Just a Problem for Those Without Homes." And I wonder if you could talk about some of the insights that were brought to light by the author's research into the ways that police and private security were used to assault poor and houseless folks. What motivations were expressed and some of who was behind the sweeps and the harassment?
2: Yeah, the article was really comprehensive. Like we talked about briefly, Jordana covered a lot of different aspects of these issues and has been researching on these issues for a few years now, actually, beginning with a time where there was an encampment sweep, and that campsite was immediately replaced with more than $100,000 worth of boulders, anti-homeless landscaping or anti-homeless architecture. And so we learned a lot through that article and Jordana's research, but some of the things that we learned were that the ultimate drivers of displacement were the director of DHS, Aaron Dalton, who has since gotten a job with the Department of Social Services in New York City under Zohran Mamdani's leadership. And then our former progressive mayor, Ed Gainey. They, along with the county executive, were the main decision makers on when and how sweeps happened in preparation for this event and others in preparation to accommodate those tourists and gentrifiers that is their main audience. on the political side of things, those politicians are really looking to appease developers and bring development to the city. It's just this, you know, disgusting cycle of proposed never-ending economic growth that's meant to cure all of our ails. However, many of the businesses downtown have blamed homelessness for their failing revenues, and they were the drivers of a lot of these projects, failing to understand the continued economic impacts of COVID-19 and the decline of consumers with expendable incomes in general. So these businesses formed the business-boosting nonprofit that Jordana wrote about, which is called the Pittsburgh Downtown Partnership. And they actually have their own outreach program. I'm doing air quotes here. It's called Block by Block, which they basically pretend to be an outreach organization, but they don't offer any services, and they discourage their outreach workers from meeting the material, emotional, social needs of folks experiencing homelessness. Their whole goal is to shuffle people away from downtown and funnel them into carceral structures and things that mimic carceral structures, like big city shelters that violate people's rights and lose their material possessions repeatedly. So the Pittsburgh Downtown Partnership was responsible for a lot of the surveilling and a lot of just like the detailed surveillance that was happening around anyone that they perceived as impoverished or potentially experiencing homelessness. So like anyone sitting on a bench longer than 20 minutes or doing anything outdoors that housed people would typically do, they became heavily surveilled, not just through the Pittsburgh Downtown Partnership, but basically what Jordana uncovered is that there is basically nowhere you can go in downtown Pittsburgh without being recorded and surveilled. So those downtown businesses and that partnership have worked together through private surveillance to communicate about and prevent the relative comfort and safety of those unlucky enough to experience this degree of poverty. They paid, like I said, over $100,000 to install that hostile architecture when that could have obviously gone toward housing or other means to address the root causes of homelessness. And yeah, so the businesses were a huge driver. Developers were a huge motivator for the politicians, but ultimately the politicians were the ones who made those final decisions about how and when those clearings were going to happen or how they were going to remove poor people from downtown.
0: Yeah, just to pinpoint that, like, hostile architecture, that terminology for things like moving boulders into underpass areas where people might be able to shelter from the weather, set up camps, and have a little bit of privacy, be out of the way. And I think the article makes the point also, but this exists on a spectrum, and to understand that, like, it's most messed up when this is happening to people that are already living, like, forced to the margins of survival within society to have to deal with these situations, to not be able to have a safe and dry and secure place to be able to sleep throughout the night, which is, like, sleep is incredibly important for mental health, for your sociality, for your ability to carry out, like, long-term plans, for just your happiness that people deserve. But our downtown just passed a business improvement district last year that sounds frighteningly like what you're talking about, with this business association that's sending out quote-unquote ambassadors and surveilling and shooing people along. I think that, like, besides the basic human rights issues that we're talking about and the classist attacks on poor people, it's important for people in the audience to consider that, as in terms of the spectrum that I mentioned, what is happening to homeless people who are viewed as not belonging in these places, the question becomes, who is determining who belongs in a place? What right do people have to the city that they live in? Who gets to make the decisions? Who gets to enforce it? And, you know, so that does that mean that, like, if you hold a sign outside because you're against ICE raids, or if you just don't dress in a way that your impact being visually seen in this neighborhood doesn't do good for, like, the businesses don't want to see you there for whatever reason. Maybe you've got dreadlocks, maybe you're black, maybe, you know, what have you, then do they get to make the decision of who belongs and who doesn't belong in this space? And these sort of, like, para-corporate, para-state organizations are just, they're just a freaky development. Sorry, that was more of a rant than a question. But I don't know. I just want folks to consider that this is not just an issue of, like, homelessness, and it's not just an issue of, which any of us could become. It's not just an issue of being a bleeding heart. There's a an issue of what communities we live in, what determination we as community members have towards that, and the possibility of building a better community goes away when we just hand over sovereignty or allow it to be just taken by the rich and the people that they get into office in these cities.
2: Yeah, totally. I mean, you kind of see some of those parallels with ICE now, right? Like, they can pick up whoever they assume is a migrant person based on any number of markers of identity. And so you're applying the same thing to poverty. You know, you may get harassed because you're sitting on the sidewalk or because, yeah, for any number of reasons, because you appear like you're not conforming to the social cultural context that these businesses and these kind of business entities force us to adhere to. And like, one part of that makes me crazy is just like the lack of availability of like public facilities for people downtown. Like, you cannot use a bathroom downtown unless you are patronizing a business. So you're actually forcing people to not be able to exist in these spaces by limiting the accommodations in that way and then criminalizing them for having to use the bathroom outside. And it's, yeah, there's just so many examples of that here.
0: So the article talks about pressure in the media for more police and policing of homeless people, spreading rumors of crime and danger, and the framing of political campaigns around fear of the poor rather than a systemic approach towards people's actual quality of life. Have you seen this pattern yourself through the work that you all do, and how has it played out with even supposedly progressive politicians there?
2: Yeah, I love that you use the term supposedly progressive, because Pittsburgh, like many major cities, is a Democratic city. But yeah, I wouldn't call any of the Democrats in office progressive here. But yes, I've definitely seen examples of this, especially in the talking points that public safety officials use on the news. There was a public safety representative, Camilla Alicorn, in the last mayoral administration, who frequently spoke about our houseless neighbors to the media and would use vague terminology like open air drug den or human trafficking happens at this place, while failing to mention that the victims of trafficking in those instances were people experiencing homelessness, where the perpetrators of these alleged crimes were people who were housed. So just like a careful manipulation of language and or leaving out pieces of information to try to spin a specific perspective of homelessness. They've failed to disclose the numerous incidences of sexual assault and harassment against houseless folks or police violence against them, which happens frequently and we report to them frequently. It never makes the news when police officers repeatedly harass and violate people on the ground or when corrections officers do the same to them once they eventually land in jail. Ed Gainey, our previous mayor, was a really good example of one of those quote-unquote progressive politicians who was really good at using a lot of words to say and do nothing on the issue of homelessness. He appeared to me to have zero sympathy for the poor and for the unhoused, despite being exposed to it in his upbringing. And then that we have this other issue of like mayoral candidates and other politicians will show up for photo ops with our community during hot meal distributions and just be really predatory about that when it serves them and their interests during campaign season, including just like photography and videography without consent when they're not in these spaces the other, you know, 50 weeks of the year. So any compassion you think your politicians have toward the poor is a farce. They really are content with the solution to homelessness being death or incarceration.
0: I think there's a systemic element to it as to like, if you're going to get far enough to become like to wield political power, you're going to have to be able to bend to the desires of the other powerful interests. Yeah. Do you have any lessons to share or inspirational work that you've heard of in opposition to the pushing out of poor and homeless folks from the places that they call home? And where can people learn more about our Streets Collective?
2: We've learned a lot, obviously. And I think the lessons that I've taken away from the last couple of years in trying to negotiate with our leaders for, you know, to recognize the humanity of our neighbors is that that's maybe not the way. And that negotiating with politicians and those with political aspirations is a waste of precious time. But the real work actually happens by networking with and organizing at the neighborhood and worker level, where most Americans are on the edge of poverty as it is and struggling to survive. So I think that is one big takeaway. What's been inspiring me is the huge proliferation of neighborhood groups in Pittsburgh. So we are getting hyper locally organized and learning to show up specifically for our neighbors. We've begun doing some work canvassing neighborhoods to normalize squatting and help people understand the way police who displace our poor neighbors are so similar and connected to ICE who disappear and imprison our migrant neighbors. And folks in neighborhoods have been really receptive to that information, especially when they learn the ways that people who are forced to squat really preserve the longevity of homes and neighborhoods instead of letting houses rot. In Pittsburgh, there's 24 vacant and abandoned homes for every person experiencing homelessness. So there's a lot of lessons to be learned there. I'm inspired by their grit and compassion for one another as we build out more robust and supportive communities together. I'm constantly inspired by the generosity of houseless folks and poor folks in general and the ways that they're willing to show up for each other and just their incredible resilience. I did recently go to a film screening to learn about a squat community in Athens, Greece called Prosphagika. And I would really encourage people to look that up for further inspiration about autonomous communities and the ways that we can organize among the poor and among refugees and support each other, and how we can integrate into the community and kind of supersede those political and carceral structures that really restrict our lives in the ways that they do now. If you're in Pittsburgh, you can find Our Streets Collective outside of the Allegheny County Jail every Tuesday and Friday evening, serving a hot meal and welcoming our neighbors back into the community from periods of forced incarceration. If you're not in Pittsburgh, you can connect with us on Instagram at Our Streets Collective or on our website, which is ourstreetscollective.org.
0: Great, thank you. And yeah, for Prosphagita, I'll be sure to put links into the Submedia short documentary that came out about it. And there's also some reporting some comrades in Athens have been doing about it.
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1: Hey, hey, hey, Wabbits. It's the brand new month, June. We've got a lot to talk about today. Donald Trump has rewritten America's 250th birthday around one person, himself. It gets worse. Meanwhile, here in America, can gig workers finally break big tech's stranglehold? History was made in Massachusetts last week. Uber and Lyft drivers officially formed what they call the App Drivers Union. It's the first state-recognized union of rideshare workers in American history. Governor Maura Healey called it an historic moment. The union will represent nearly 70,000 drivers, with about 32% already signing on for representation. Until now, gig drivers were classified as independent contractors, so they had no federal labor protections, no minimum wage, no bargaining power. And companies pocketed billions while drivers couldn't pay the rent. SEIU President April Verrett said drivers, quote, had the audacity and imagination to unrig those rules. Yeah. Uber and Lyft made hundreds of billions of dollars while paying drivers poverty wages. And now those drivers finally have a seat at the table. This is how working people fight back. Unions are the key to the whole thing. They are the key to prosperity in the United States. And, you know, we need to be supporting unions. There's just so far we can go. So what's on your mind today? Let's pick up your calls. What, you know, figure out what you're thinking about. Brian in Albuquerque, New Mexico. Hey, Brian, what's up?
2: You had on an author, right? And he was discussing how Putin and Russia drifted into the influence of organized crime.
1: Craig Unger. Yes. U-N-G-A-R, I believe. Maybe E-R. I'm not sure. But it's easy to find his stuff. He's got several books.
2: Well, he got me to thinking, and I've heard this in other sources too, you know, the whole nexus between organized crime, the Russian government, and how Putin's on top of it all. You know, when you think about it, we've left the post-World War II Cold War era, and humanity has drifted into a new era. And you think about, okay, one of the most powerful groups in our current era, I mean, you have the Chinese Communist Party, that's definitely one of them. And then most of the other groups are just basically criminal gangs. Vladimir Putin and Russia, the Saudi royal family, you know, that prince is just basically a criminal, and he runs his kingdom like a gang. Of course, our country, Donald Trump and all of his associates are just a criminal gang. Even Israel and what Israel's doing, you could call a lot of their activity criminal. The Iranians, I mean, they're a criminal gang with a fundamentalist Islamic religion plastered on top of it. Mm-hmm. The historians are going to record this area as the rule of the gangs. And people need to understand this, and how are we going to get out of it? Because right now, you know, Trump and company, they just ignore the law and ignore judicial rulings when they want to.
1: Yep.
2: People need to really understand this. I came politically aware in the 70s. Vietnam was just wrapping up. And I remember a lot of the politicians in that era were World War II veterans. And they were men of very high caliber intellectually and had morals and had, you know, they had seen firsthand in World War II how ugly and horrible war is.
1: Yeah.
2: And it seems like, I think all those men from that era, like Bob Dole and Daniel Inouye and Muskie and Barry Goldwater, I think they would be shocked at what the Republican Party has turned into.
1: Yeah, shocked is hardly a strong enough word. They'd be furious. They'd be outraged. They'd be burning the place down. Yeah,
2: right. And so, how do we get out of this era of being ruled by gangs? You know,
1: yeah.
2: And Trump obviously is subservient to Putin.
1: Yeah,
2: because of 40 years of criminal activity and
1: that Putin has subsidized.
2: Yeah. I remember in that election, Putin hated Hillary Clinton,
1: mm-hmm.
2: and he despised them. And Trump was his vehicle to, you know, harass her and disturb the American politics because he felt that we had interfered with Russian politics.
1: Yep.
2: So, I mean, Victoria, it's obvious as heck that the Russian intelligence was at the disposal of Donald Trump.
1: Mm-hmm.
2: You know, and his campaign manager, Paul Manafort, who worked for free for Donald, as was discussed yesterday, another Russian intelligence asset that worked hand in glove with Russian intelligence and Russian criminals and Ukrainian criminals and criminals all over Europe.
1: Yep.
2: I mean, it's just really amazing where we find ourselves. Maybe it's time for the Europeans to save America. I'm not that intimately familiar with, you know, France and English-German politics, but they seem to be more on track than we are.
0: Yeah.
2: And just point out the criminal world that's taken over most of the planet.
0: Yeah. Here's the, let me answer your question, even though it may have been rhetorical. You know, what do we do when the criminal gangs take over? First step is to wake people up to it. And when you achieve a broad consensus, when more than, you know, roughly a third of the population figures out that a criminal gang has been taken over, that it's just inappropriate the way a country's being run. During the American Revolution, only about a third of people living in North America were in favor of the American Revolution. But that was enough. That's that critical mass. And I think that we're damn close to that right now, where, you know, about a third of Americans are still supportive of Trump. They're the people who are watching the billionaire propaganda channel, you know, Fox News and its clones. About a third of Americans just are not paying attention at all. And that's the big crisis we have, is that people are working so hard and they're just, you know, they don't have time. I mean, you know, they don't spend enough time with their family. They're, you know, all these surveys that are being done right now are people just, there's no joy in our lives. And then the remaining third are the people like you and me, Brian, who are paying attention to the politics and who are waking up and who are telling our friends. We're the people who are showing up for the No Kings rallies. We're the people who are reading Raw Story and Democratic Underground and Daily Kos and watching MS Now and watching Free Speech TV and listening to Sirius XM's Progress Channel, or in your case, I believe you're listening to KTRC. This is our moment. This is our opportunity. And I think as people, you know, as increasingly people are figuring out how corrupt, how insanely corrupt this system is, and these people are, we're going to have more and more people waking up. And like I said, we've been through these
2: before.
0: And
2: another criminal gang I forgot to mention was the billionaires.
0: Yeah.
2: I mean, Elon Musk, Mark Zuckerberg, Peter Thiel, you know, all these billionaires in tech. You think they really give a rip about the United States?
0: Yeah, I suspect not, other than as a vehicle to extract wealth from. Yeah, I get it.
2: That's right.
0: And in fact, the hot new thing is for them to get second passports. Brian, I got to run, but thanks for the call. Well said. Very well said. Mike in Madison, Wisconsin. Hey, Mike, what's up?
3: YouTube. Don Lemon said that if Gavin Newsom announced today, if you're a California resident and a January 6th insurrectionist or anybody in California getting any money in California from Trump's weaponized slush fund, it will be taxed 100%.
0: That's right.
3: Maybe the other blue Democratic states can do this too.
0: Yeah. That will be challenged there's a word for it. I forget what it is, but there's a, you know, selective taxation basically is illegal federally. So this will be challenged. And I doubt it'll stand up, but it's a great strategy. I mean, this is just so obscene what Trump is doing. It's a smash and grab. It's a crime against America. Mike, thanks. Thanks for pointing that out. Lisa in Atlanta, Georgia. Hey, Lisa, what's up?
4: Hi, Tom. How are you?
0: I'm fine, thank you. What's on your mind today?
4: Good, good. Thank you for taking my call. I was telling your screener that this morning I was listening to the Michael Smirkanish show.
0: Oh, yeah.
4: He's an independent.
0: He started his career as a right-wing talk show host, and when that kind of fell out of favor, he became a moderate, I guess, or whatever that is.
4: Or whatever he's calling himself. But he's still Trumpy anyway. Regarding the Paxton Tallarico Senate mm-hmm. race in Texas,
0: mm-hmm.
4: The lady calls in and says she considers herself an independent.
0: Mm-hmm.
4: So what she said she did is in the primary in Texas, she registered. And then the runoff. I'm sorry, in the runoff, she voted for Paxton, but she voted for Paxton because she wanted the worst candidate to compete with Tallarico. In November.
0: Mm-hmm.
4: And in November, she intends to go to the ballot box and vote for Tallarico. The premises behind it all was that if the worst candidate ran against Tallarico, there'd be no way he could win.
0: Yeah.
4: And her voting for Paxton now was an effort to ensure that the Trumpy candidate, Paxton, lost. Because they wanted him to run against Tallarico.
0: That's right.
4: So I thought that was a pretty cool concept.
0: This is not a new game. I mean, you know, this is how Claire McCaskill became the senator from Missouri. I was interviewed by Fox News about this election and this so-called sex therapist who was running in one of these primary. This is in California. She's said that, Maureen Galindo. This is, this is Texas's 35th congressional district. She said that the detention camp should be made available to Zionists, in other words, Jews. She's a whack job. She's calls herself a progressive. She's got some progressive position. She calls herself a Democrat. But over $1 million came into the campaign to support her from this new move left PAC. And it turns out that that money is coming from Republican donors. There's a bunch of Republicans behind this. So you've got Republicans sponsoring a whack job Democrat. Oh, she's a sex therapist, and she hates Jews. She'll be the perfect Democratic candidate. Let's put money behind her, say the Republicans. And fortunately, she lost by 2-1 in the primary. But you know they were pushing her in the case in Missouri. Claire McCaskill was running against Todd Aiken, the guy who had said that in legitimate rape women don't get pregnant, and she actually tried to help him through his primary get elected by running ads saying he's too conservative, which caused all the conservatives to come out and vote for him. So you know it's interesting stuff. Politics is not necessarily a clean game. Aaron in Susanville, California. Hey, Aaron, what's on your mind today?
5: So I've been thinking about what they call the jungle primary in California, the top two vote getter, mm-hmm. and it seems like we have very low turnout in the primary because the idea when we voted this in, I think in 2010, if I recall right, is that everybody would get involved in the primary and then the top two and there'd be no write-ins. And the only solution I can think of that would be fair, because now they're talking about going back to the partisan. I don't like that because I like to just vote for whoever I want on the ballot. Republican, Democrat, peace and freedom, whichever one I want. Now they're saying, oh, well, people are getting more pragmatic, which I'm always a pragmatic voter, and someone tells me I'm not allowed to do that. It's just whatever. I have to vote pragmatically. The only thing solution I can come up with is really ranked choice voting.
0: I think that the people who view themselves as pragmatists, who were voting for, who wanted, you know, this jungle primary system, saw it as a way of reducing the power of the parties and increasing the power of personalities. You know, which is a small D democratic impulse, and therefore arguably a good thing. But, you know, what we've seen is that there are numerous flaws built into it. I mean, the whole reason why we have a two-party system is because we have first-past-the-post, winner-take-all elections. And the jungle primary is damn close to that kind of thing. You know, I agree with you, and I would replace it with, you know, do what Alaska did. Do what Portland, Oregon did. You know, let's go to ranked choice voting. That really strips out the power of the parties, you know, provides lots of opportunities for multiple people to get in. The biggest problem is that most people don't know what it is. I'm impressed that they passed it in red Alaska, in a Republican-controlled state.
5: And wouldn't it just cut out one extra election? The way I understand it, it would just all be done in one election, so we wouldn't have to do two elections?
0: Yeah.
5: Like a general primary and the other reason it would save money. So as a Republican, I'm always for figuring out how to reduce spending.
0: I don't know about, you know, when it comes to the primaries, I mean, you know, you could do ranked choice voting within the parties, but I do think there is something to be said for, you know, when you become, a Democrat in my case, a Republican in your case, Aaron, when you join a political party, you're basically joining a club. And you right. should have some power to have some say over who in that, who, you know, who has power in that club and who represents you in that club. And for that reason, I'm actually more a proponent of closed primaries than open primaries, where if you're registered as a Democrat, you can vote in the Democratic primary. If you're registered as a Republican, you can vote in the Republican primary. If you're registered as an independent, you're out of luck, because this is about the parties, you know, trying to come up with their position. If you're registered as a Green, you know, if they're going to participate in a primary, you could get their ballot too. But you'd have to hit, you know, they would have to hit certain thresholds to get there. As long as we've got this party system, it seems like just having a closed primary is a better way to go. But I'm with you for the general election. You know, I think going to ranked choice voting is a brilliant way to do it, because it just strips all that party stuff out. Terrence in St. Louis. Hey, Terrence, thanks for calling. What's on your mind today?
6: I was going to make some calls to some radio talk hosts. I do one of the most respected in my mind. I believe that there is no blue wave in November. I believe that the Republicans have a mechanism that they've been using since 2020 of cheating that the Democrats have not tried to investigate on what's going on. If you speak to most of the Democrats, they will tell you that we know that they cheated, but nobody has any idea how. And we haven't put any effort into trying to figure out exactly how they're winning. Back in 2020, I remember Lindsey Graham was begging for money because he was in a heated, contested race. Joni Ernst had just had a debacle debate. She didn't know the price of potatoes. And we thought we were really in that, in the race, and could pick off a few Senate seats or whatever. And we got smashed.
0: Yeah.
6: It wasn't even close. These people won, and they won big. It wasn't all the polls were showing 50-50. They were. Joni Ernst won big. Lindsey Graham won big. And then this upcoming election, Elon Musk, you know, he's got some type of mechanism that all of the battleground states, and Trump is telling you he couldn't keep the secret, telling you we don't need any more votes.
0: Yep.
6: This is in September. They've got something.
0: Yeah, he thanked Elon Musk for what he did with the voting machines in Pennsylvania.

0: all the talk stations are programming nothing but right-wing talk. And the religious stations, there's like 800 religious stations in the United States, and more than half of them are programming, you know, religious political talk to the right. So they've got that. You've got voter suppression. You've got the efforts to prevent people from voting. You've got purging of the voting rolls, which was the main reason how Trump got into office. It's the exclusive reason how George W. Bush got in 2000 down in Florida. His brother purged 90,000 black people off the rolls. So you've got those things. But then, you know, there's also this possibility that somebody's messing with the voting machines, which I haven't discounted entirely. But, I don't think that they've needed that to win so far. But the big thing, Terrence, that neither of us have mentioned is that five corrupt Republicans on the Supreme Court made it legal to pour unlimited amounts of money from corporations and billionaires into elections. And I think that what's going to happen this fall is we're going to get hit with a wave, a tsunami, like literally $4 or $5 billion in billionaire money that's going to alter the outcome, shall we say. And that concerns me tremendously. And I don't know what to do about that other than, number one, saying, you know, it's not a foregone conclusion. There have been winners who were out massively outspent, progressive winners, Democratic winners. And so don't give up and do vote, you know, to participate, please. And number two, you know, working as hard as we can to end Citizens United, overturn Citizens United. I have a book coming out about that next month after next. So,
1: hey, Tom.
0: Yeah.
1: When they say that, what's the term, every accusation
0: is a confession.
1: Is a confession. You know, I think when they've got something, that mechanism and all the what you just said, I don't think we put any emphasis on to find out how they're cheating, because we know that they're cheating. They cheat every single election. And I just think we're just going to walk in and because of what's happening, you know. But when Donald Trump says that we don't need any more votes and that gets ignored.
0: Yeah. No, it's a big deal. Republicans have been cheating in every election since 68. I mean, Richard Nixon cut a deal with the Vietnamese not to go along with the peace that Lyndon Johnson had worked out. I mean, Johnson and Humphrey had a negotiated peace settlement with Vietnam that would have ended the war in 68. And they were going to announce it in October of 68. It would have certainly helped Humphrey get into the White House. Nixon went in and sabotaged that. As a result of that, another 24,000 Americans and at least a million Vietnamese died in that war because of Nixon's treason. And that was the first, you know, major election in which the Republicans, you know, had this basically created, you know, committed treason to get elected. And then in 1980, Ronald Reagan's campaign reached out to the Ayatollah. And by the way, these are not controversial statements I'm making. You can look them up. They're part of the record that Nixon cut this deal in 68. The New York Times reported that Ben Barnes, the lieutenant governor of Texas, had gone along on that trip to Europe, to France, to meet with the representatives of the Ayatollah to hang on to the hostages to screw Jimmy Carter. And Ben Barnes did basically a deathbed confession to the New York Times about it. It was a big story 2 years ago. But it was a big story that lasted one day. And it's like, you know, the Democrats don't keep these institutional memories alive of how corrupt the Republican Party is and how corrupt these Republican politicians are. And they should. They should be pointing this out. They should be talking about this. Terrence, you nailed it. My daily takeover, HarbinterReport.com, today's title. Trump has rewritten America's 250th birthday around one person, himself. And basically, this guy is so ego-obsessed. So, you know, when Louise and I used to run this program for abused kids, one of the things, we used to talk about how these children would come in. These were children who had suffered horrible abuse in many cases. And all of them, at the very least, experienced terrible neglect. And we would talk about how their buckets were empty. They needed emotional support. They needed love. They needed reinforcement. They needed reassurance. And that was what would fill a normal person's bucket. Normally, we get that from our parents as we grow up. Well, Trump didn't get that from his parents. His mother was sickly for part of his childhood. And then in the summers, you know, when his father sent him off to military academy, when he was, what, 8, 9 years old, something like that, because his behavior was so out of control. His mother would go to Scotland during the summers, which is where she was from. She'd go to Scotland during the summers to avoid him, apparently. You know, so, I mean, this guy's got as empty a bucket as anybody. I mean, Sunday, it was a Sunday or Saturday, one of the days over the weekend, he tweeted, like,

0: over 50 times. Things like AI pictures of himself as a great warrior and, you know, all these noble pictures and himself on Mount Rushmore and all this. It's wild. And now he's doing this to the 250th birthday of America. He's taking it from being, hey, let's talk about Thomas Jefferson and Alexander Hamilton and George Washington and the founding of this republic and the ideals on which this republic was founded, which any reasonable, rational president would talk about. And instead is making it all about Donald Trump. And not just Donald Trump. He's got these musical groups who are right-wing affiliated. He's got this UFC cage match that they've built, this god-awful thing in front of the White House where a couple of men are going to beat each other bloody and senseless for our entertainment. What does that remind you of? It reminds me of the Roman gladiators, right? Bread and circus was the way you keep the, you know, keep the rabble quiet by giving them entertainment and giving them food. Well, he's like keeping the entertainment and dumping the food. The big, beautiful bill that was so-called, that was passed on July 4th of last year, literally on the 4th of July, cuts SNAP benefits. It cuts Medicare. Now, the cuts don't hit until the end of this year. So we have another 6 months until the cuts hit. But they are going to be really substantial cuts. I mean, we're looking at the American Medical, it's a $911 billion cut to Medicaid and a $168 billion cut to SNAP. Which, by the way, that $186 billion to SNAP is probably what this Iran war is going to end up costing us. The American Medical Association estimates that 11.8 million people will directly lose their health coverage. The Center on Budget and Policy Priorities projects 14.9 million people could also lose their Medicaid coverage because of these Byzantine new work requirements. The Joint Economic Committee found that under the proposed cuts, 10 million children will lose their health coverage. One in eight American children. And at least 2 million children are estimated to lose food assistance under the SNAP changes, all to pay for another massive tax cut for Jeff Bezos, Mark Zuckerberg, Elon Musk, Donald Trump, and the 13 billionaires in his cabinet. And then you look at, he's spending something on the order of $500 million. I mean, the ballroom, just the ballroom, maybe $1 billion. And then he's got his so-called Independence Arch, which they're calling the Trump, the Arc de Trump, and that is planted on the Memorial Bridge to block the view of Arlington National Cemetery. It's projected at around $100 million, and $15 million of that's already been pulled out of a taxpayer-funded endowment through the OMB. The pool job, he's taken the reflecting pond, the reflecting pool. The reflecting pool is purposely dark. Right, it's made with dark stone, and the reason why is because you want Lincoln's, you know, Lincoln is sitting, this giant Lincoln is sitting in this chair at the end of it, and you want his face to reflect off the water. I mean, I've been there. That's particularly in the early evening. That's exactly what you see. And Trump is painting it the color of a low rent motel swimming pool. Turning this into a wading pool for kids or something. I mean, you know, just it's tacky, tacky, tacky. He's spending $5 million to gold plate some statues of horses. And then there's the, you know, the quote celebration. Well, back in 1925, 40,000 Klansmen marched down Pennsylvania Avenue. Calvin Coolidge, the Republican, was in the White House. He was the president. And he refused to condemn them. Fine with me. And, you know, the Klan movement didn't really collapse until a couple of years later when the Grand Dragon, David Stephenson, was convicted of rape and murder. And that scandal kind of showed America what the Klan was all about. But fascist movements, you know, don't go away. They just go underground. And the fascist movement that was the Confederacy and then became the America First movement in the 1920s and 1930s and also became the Klan in the 1880s, that fascist movement has now basically seized control of the Republican Party, and it's got its standard bearer in the White House. So what do we do? Well, you know, number one, it's a bizarre spectacle, right? Talk to your friends about it. Number two, make sure you're registered to vote. Excuse me. Number three, coming right around Christmas, you know, the week after Christmas, there's going to be these massive cuts to SNAP, and people are going to lose their health insurance. Millions of people are going to lose their health insurance and their SNAP benefits, their food stamps. So support the food banks in your community because they're about to be overwhelmed. And if you live anywhere near D.C., you know, consider whether or not you're going to show up for this so-called celebration. Also, on June 14th, Trump's birthday, which he's declaring also a big event day, the people behind the No Kings movement are trying to organize their own concert, and they're also calling for people to rally in the streets. So we'll have more information on that as the week goes on and the details get fleshed out. But there you go. Cliff in Santa Clarita, California. Hey, Cliff, what's on your mind today?
1: Good morning, Tom. It's been a minute. I've been calling my senator's offices out here in California, Alex Padilla and Adam Schiff. I call their D.C. offices and their local offices. And I'm just trying to encouraging them to be more aggressive and vocal about the Epstein files. You know, yeah. Call me crazy, but covering up for pedophiles should be a bigger story in our news.
0: Or being one.
1: And I firmly believe our president is a child rapist. And when is this ever going to be legitimately investigated?
0: Yeah.
1: The other issue is the national debt. We're closing in on $40 trillion, a number so enormous it's hard to even fathom.
0: It's going to be $41 trillion by the end of this year.
1: Yeah.
0: I mean, he's spending like a
1: incredible.
0: Drunken sailor.
1: He is. It took
0: no
1: the words right
0: sailors.
1: Out of my mouth. Yeah, exactly. He recently said he's in no rush to end the war with Iran, which is costing, what, $1 billion a day or something.
0: Well, that's the official number. I think the real number is probably three times that. And you know, for the American public, I mean, that's what it's costing the government. It's costing the American public probably $3 or $4 billion a day just in increased gas prices.
1: Yeah, well, he's bankrupting our country, and that's, you know, his puppet master's dream, Vladimir Putin.
0: Yeah.
1: And as far as the war, I believe Netanyahu is pulling the strings there. He's deciding about the war. I think he's blackmailing Trump, probably with Epstein stuff. And lastly, Tom, the aesthetics at Pennsylvania Avenue. I mean, it's really sad to look at the White House and its grounds that it sits on. The demolished East Wing, the paved over Rose Garden, reflecting pool, the circus is going on in the front with the UFC.
0: Did you see the tweet from Hillary Clinton about that with the two pictures side by side?
1: I did not.
0: Oh, it's shocking. I mean, you know, it's just what it used to look like and what it looks like right now. It's like Trump has turned the White House into a trailer trash kind
1: pictures,
0: of.
1: Without even comparing pictures, I just look at the whole scene and it's just so sad.
0: Mm-hmm.
1: And you mentioned gold plating everything that's not nailed down. He is so tacky and uncouth. And it's all for his ego.
0: Yeah.
1: And it's, I don't know, dude.
0: And he doesn't understand why aren't Americans really excited that we're gold plating everything and we've got gold gee-jaws, you know, in the White House and we're painting the horses gold. Why aren't Americans happy about this? Well, Americans would really rather be able to afford their damn groceries. Cliff, thank you for the call.
1: Thank you.
0: Spot on.

the sky, but down in Washington, somebody forgot the reason why. The flags are waving proudly, the cameras start to hum, a nation throws a birthday party.

0: So this is crazy. It's just absolutely crazy what's going on here. This whole King Trump thing is nuts. Renee in Sheridan, Oregon. Hey, Renee, what's up?
1: You say despair is not an option. And I have been despairing lately. You know, I'm a very honest person. I'm sorry I have to say that. And I've decided that I'm going to go down and volunteer at the Democratic Party office down at the county every week, because we can't let the Democratic Party die.
0: Yeah.
1: This is where I feel like,
0: you
1: know, the Republicans are taking over, and the Democratic people are just wanting to, they're just can't see how they can get out of it.
0: Yeah.
1: So I just feel like we can't let the Democratic Party die, and I'm not going to, I'm going to do my part, you know, and get out there and demonstrate as much as I can, but mainly to keep the Democratic Party going in my county, at least. And I just wanted to say that.
0: God bless you, Renee. That's wonderful. And let me add, it's also the best thing you can do for your own mental health, because being active is the best cure for depression or anxiety. It's the absolute best cure, being able to do something about things. The most awful feeling comes when you feel like you can't do it, when you choose not to do anything. You know, you just feel paralysis. And that's why I say despair is not an option. Good on you, Renee. Renee, thank you. You're our inspirational call for the day. Thank you so much.
1: Thank you.
0: Yeah, good talking to you. David in North Miami Beach, Florida. Hey, David, what's up?
2: Every December, we joke about the president being visited by three ghosts and will suddenly do the right thing. As the new movie with Eisenhower shows up, I have to remind your listeners, you know, that he once asked for a one-handed economist. Instead of three ghosts, that wound up giving us Reagan and W and now Trump, who all believe in variations of the Laffer curve. Laffer came to town here, visiting what was the long-running nightly business report, and you know that was their last hurrah, even though CNBC had bought them out. It doesn't work, it can't work, and unfortunately we have to go through the Depression World War to prove it every 80 years or so. And what might be required, other than the earned basic income that I suggested, if I run for mayor again, but there's no beach here, so the client's a whole different. You know, I may have to demand a Gen X secession or a, you know, retirement march, because of all of us that have been effectively working since the 70s, since the 1987 Time Magazine cover story of the Whiz Kid. We weren't going to need to retire normally, because we were all going to be, you know, computer geniuses. But then the game kept changing, so even those of us who were told, oh, no, don't get a trade, you know, get a college degree, well, no. So we have to, I hope people remember Eisenhower's Cross of Iron speech.
0: Yeah.
2: Because of all the schools and hospitals that were not built thanks to Reagan.
0: Yeah, you're absolutely right. Yeah, I love to play that clip on the program. Maybe I'll do it again today. David, thank you for the call. Well said. A clip from Dwight Eisenhower. We'll play that, and then I'll pick up your calls in 1 minute. So here you go.
3: A burden of arms, draining the wealth and labor of all people, a wasting of strength that defies the American system or the Soviet system or any system to achieve true abundance and happiness for the peoples of this earth. Every gun that is made, every warship launched, every rocket fired signifies, in the final sense, a theft from those who hunger and are not fed, those who are cold and are not clothed. This world in arms is not spending money alone. It is spending the sweat of its laborers, the genius of its scientists, the hopes of its children. The cost of one modern heavy bomber is this: a modern brick school in more than 30 cities. It is two electric power plants, each serving a town of 60,000 population. It is two fine, fully equipped hospitals. It is some 50 miles of concrete pavement. We pay for a single fighter plane with a 500,000 bushels of wheat. We pay for a single destroyer with new homes that could have housed more than 8,000 people. This is, I repeat, the best way of life to be found on the road the world has been taking. This is not a way of life at all, in any true sense. Under the cloud of threatening war, it is humanity hanging from a cross of iron.
0: And that's why it's called the Cross of Iron speech, humanity hanging from a cross of iron. Eisenhower nailed it, and we haven't learned that lesson. We still haven't learned that lesson. Gary in Las Vegas. Hey, Gary, what's on your mind today?
4: I'm so agitated because I'm walking my dog, and I turned on my, you know, app on my phone, and I'm listening to MS Now, and it is wall-to-wall Donald Trump at what he's, you know, what they call a press conference because he's meeting with his cast of clowns cabinet.
0: Right.
4: And I'm telling you, Tom, I am worn out, MS.
0: Gary.
4: I think O'Donnell is great. I think Maddow is great. I think Hayes is great. And I love Ali Velchi, who's a lot like you, digs deeply into issues and speaks truth to power.
0: Yeah.
4: But honest to God, wall-to-wall coverage with a gaggle of reporters who do nothing but amplify what he says. Like he says, well, good thing
0: I
4: went.
0: I know, they're all afraid he'll criticize them or he'll kick them out. No, I get it, Gary, but this is, you know, this is not the venue to be criticizing MSNBC, or MS Now, I guess it's called. If you want to do that, you should reach out to them. Their contact information is on their website.
4: No, I know. Well, Tom, I'm just going to say this. You can say I'm misguided and misdirected. I think the public should own the airwaves, and I think your network is the kind of network that can be a corrective. I'm not saying you go out and trash them. I'm saying you be honest about the promise and limits of those other networks because they're doing damage.
0: Yeah, no, I get it.
4: I guess I just, as a guy who worked for unions for years and years and years, I'm with you, my brother. I worked for UE, best damn union in the country, mighty beyond its numbers. I worked for a teachers union for years, and I worked for a civil rights shop for years. Mm. I'm a pretty savvy guy, and I think part of the problem, I'm just being honest with you. I love you. I read your stuff. I listen to your stuff. I think you're great, and I'm not kissing your ass. I'd be honest with you if I didn't believe it. But I think you're just wrong about you're not the right person to say, hey, this is a problem, and it's damaging our democracy. So,
0: well, wait
4: go.
0: A second.
4: Agree to disagree.
0: Who is the, what is the this that you're saying is so bad? MS Now?
4: I think MS Now.
0: I get that. You know,
4: yes.
0: they've got a bunch of leftover Republicans on there. I got that, and they run Trump way too much. I got that, and you know, I would encourage you to give feedback to the network. But I agree with you also that Ali Velshi and Rachel Maddow are national treasures. I mean, these people are just absolutely spectacular. I'm hoping. I mean, Ali, his weekend show is going away, and he's going to get kicked up to 11 o'clock weeknights. And I'm hoping that's a promotion because it's a weeknight show. I fear it's not because it's 11 p.m. So, you know, we'll see where that goes. But Gary, I got to move along. Thanks for the call. Good luck, Steve in Phoenix. Hey, Steve, what's on your mind today?
5: Your last caller is exactly spot on. That's so very true. One thing that people may forget about, too, is our brilliant strategist president in his first term. He closed, I think, 11 out of the 12 air bases.
0: That's right, in Afghanistan.
5: Just left us with, you know, the one in Kabul.
0: And we abandoned the equipment at most of the other ones, by the way.
5: No, that's great. You know, the Taliban sucked it right up, and there they go. And also, there was a place called Libya, you know, back when Hillary was Secretary of State, and you know they were clamoring for extra security for the Libya base there and stuff,
0: but
5: the Republicans turned it down. So we get run over, and look what we've got, you know. And then they piss and moan, and they blame the Democrats. It's just so wrong.
0: Yeah, no. This is the whole Benghazi thing that very rarely gets reported. Is that the Bush administration refused to provide the money that the CIA asked for to harden that facility, and thus four Americans died. But they pinned the blame on Hillary Clinton, weirdly.
5: They blame everybody else but themselves, always.
0: Yeah.
5: That's their playbook. This deal with NATO, did I miss it? Are you saying that we're pulling totally out of NATO?
0: We're pulling many. I'm not sure if it's most. I suspect it is. The numbers are still in flux. But this is leaks that are coming from EU officials who sat with us last week when we told them that we were doing it. But apparently, we're pulling out all our submarines. They don't have any submarines that are designated for NATO. We're pulling out our battleships. They don't have any that are designated for NATO. I mean, it's wild stuff, Steve. You can Google it. It's not a secret. Thanks for the call. Paul in Woodinville, Washington. Hey, Paul, what's up?
6: Hi, Tom. Yeah, you know, on the weekend, Sunday, I heard a constitutional law professor, Professor David Levine of UC San Francisco, was speaking on WCPT. Was on the Turi Writer Show. He frequently is her guest host. And speaking about the slush fund, he said, it is likely unstoppable at this point. A rage, a fury welled up in me because I thought, how can the people of a nation believe in a constitution where it's unstoppable that the president robs us of $2 billion? It just gives it to himself and his...
0: The money's already been appropriated, Paul. There's already a victim fund. He's just tapping into that. That's how he's getting away with it. Money was created by Congress a long time ago.
6: Not for the purpose of paying criminals.
0: No, it was specifically for people who have been wronged. I don't recall the details. My recollection is this was like 30, 40 years ago. There was a case of a person who was unfairly treated by our government. Again, I don't recall the details. But it led to congressional action that created this fund for the Department of Justice, which is fine. I mean, that's how it's supposed to work. So what Trump is doing is he's going in and he's saying, we're going to redirect money from this fund to the people who killed cops on January 6th.
6: Todd Blanche said, people who hurt cops have gotten money before. It happens all the time, he says. Yeah, it happens all the time. As if you hear the passive voice, it happens all the time.
0: That's the Can you imagine if Loretta Lynch had said that?
6: At this point, it has always been that Trump just does whatever he wants. And this is what Putin has taught him, is that just do whatever you want. No one is going to stop you.
0: Yep.
6: And in fact, when you look at the Supreme Court rulings, I don't know if I would immunity case ruling in there, maybe similar. But these shadow docket rulings, really, they don't outline greater latitude for Trump. They just say, there's nothing we can do about it. We can't stop him.
0: Right.
6: Basically, there's no one to stop him. So those must be in his power since there's no one to stop him. That's kind of the...
0: Or no one willing to stop
6: ridiculous
0: him. Congress theoretically can stop him, but
6: But the checks and balances, Tom, the checks and balances are theoretical down. And in principle.
0: So what's going to happen, Paul, is that just in time for the next Democratic president, they're going to start putting limits on the power of the presidency. So the next Democratic president won't be able to do what Lincoln did, what FDR did, what arguably LBJ did, which is push the boundaries of presidential power for the good of the nation.
6: Right. Well, the point being that I'm not sure, I don't see at this point, the Democrats that I can identify that I think are ready to step up to change course. Yeah, I think Democrats will win the midterm elections. But I think we will be woefully disappointed in what they are prepared to do.
0: Yeah. Well, let's hope not, Paul. Let's hope not. Let's not, pre-bum ourselves out. I mean, that just suppresses voter turnout. I think that there's a lot of potential. I think we can get some stuff done. Paul, I got to move along. Thanks for the call. Mark in Lexington, Illinois. Hey, Mark, what's up?
7: Well, my question to you is, I agree with you. Trump was a draft dodger. And you were in the age to be in Vietnam, so can you explain why you weren't?
0: The luck of the draw, I guess, Mark.
7: You didn't refuse military service?
0: No, I did not.
7: Okay. Well, it's always something, it was always a question I'd like to know. And it's like, Tom never talks about it, so.
0: Yeah, there were, a fair number of us, I think, who missed that opportunity, shall we say. Mark, thanks for the call. Lori in Ocala, Florida. Hey, Lori, what's on your mind today?
8: Hi, Tom. I've been thinking about growing up and definitions and how important it was to learn new words.
0: Mm-hmm.
8: My Canadian parents would tell us, look it up. We were expected to know the definition of words. And it seems like the Supreme Court has changed and manipulated the outcome of cases based on how they're redefining our language. So basically, they've decided that money is speech, and that means people aren't quite people. Well, I think that the Supremes and the Republicans have gone to great lengths to reduce who can count, where they can count, who is an alien, what moon they're from, where are they from, what's their last name, is it familiar? And they've gone to great lengths to reduce our vote. Mm-hmm. Yet all the while, APAC, big oil, big pharma, big jerks all around have reduced the vote of human beings based on the predetermined human numbers they must stay below in order to win. Individual human beings with blood, heart, and agency need to demand that the court remove their fake speech, AI, corporation elections, buying goons from human democracy in order to save the republic.
0: Yeah,
8: we
0: nice,
8: have got
0: nice
8: to
0: rant.
8: Save
0: I got it, Lori. It's a good one. For future calls, I'd prefer you just talk to us rather than read to us. But your points are well made. They're well made. Lori, thank you for the call. Mike in Seattle. Hey, Mike, what's on your mind today?
9: I feel like the Supreme Court justices, six of them, are racist. And they're also misogynist, too. Mm-hmm. But I wonder why we just don't call them what they are, which is racist.
0: Yeah, it's hard to call Clarence Thomas a racist, although I suspect he harbors...
9: Not really.
0: if you look at his voting record, you would think he was Strom Thurmond, you know, or his history. I mean, he started out as the director of the Civil Rights Commission during the Reagan administration, and what he was doing was trying to dismantle civil rights protections.
9: Well, he seems to have been miffed about the fact that he got special because he was, you know... At that time, they were doing things for black people to get better at school and all that kind of stuff. And he ended up getting that. And then he was just.
0: That's right.
9: Clarence
0: Thomas was a recipient of affirmative action, at least according to some of the reports that I've read. I can't say from firsthand knowledge. And then he went after affirmative action and has always been an opponent of affirmative action. There's a phrase for this. It's called pulling up the ladder. It's not unique to Clarence Thomas or black people. In fact, there's a book called Pulling Up the Ladder about neoliberalism. It's written by a South Korean economist. It's a pretty amazing book. But, you know, it's basically, I've got mine, screw you. And that's, that's been Thomas's perspective.
9: As a group, they seem to be racist to me.
0: Yeah. Yeah, sadly. This whole thing
9: that
0: John Roberts has been putting forward for years and years and years, that there's no more racism in America and, you know, just let things stay the way that they always were.
9: Which a racist would say.
0: Yeah, exactly. He essentially denies the existence of institutional racism. And, you know, how you can do that, thank God Ketanji Brown Jackson is on the court, because I think she's keeping him, at least she's not keeping him honest. You know, he's not responding to her, but at least she is able to put into her dissents, and sometimes they're just scathing dissents, some truth about what's going on. Mike, thank you for the call.

0: Paul in Zillow, Washington. Hey.
1: Well, you raised my ire a little bit a few minutes back talking about voting and primaries.
0: Mm-hmm.
1: So in my state, like yours, my tax dollars pay for primaries. So I have a view that primaries should be open to everybody. If you pay taxes, you should be able to vote in them. If Republicans and Democrats want to have closed sessions where they choose their candidate, great. Just don't ask me to pay for them. I'm pleased that our local Democrats have gotten together and rallied behind a single candidate, because here in Yakima County, here in Washington, the top two go on to the general election. And in my U.S. Congressional District number 4, that's usually between a moderate Republican like Dan Newhouse, that I've unfortunately had to hold my breath and vote for, and a maggot. And so I'm hoping that this time we will have a choice between a Democrat and Republican. I am a great fan of advocate of ranked choice voting, and I think primaries should be totally open. You have convinced me of several things, like term limits for politicians, and now I'm hoping to convince you that you're on the wrong track.
0: Yeah, you know, I'm not a fan of term limits. I hope that's what you meant. What informs me, Paul, is I lived in Michigan back in the 60s. And I think it was 68. I might have the year wrong, but there was a year when George Wallace was running for president as a Democrat. And he had fairly strong support in the South. He actually won several southern states. But the Michigan Republican Party decided that they were going to mess with us. And so during the primary, because we had open primaries in Michigan. And so during the primary, the Michigan Republican Party reached out to all of their voters. My dad was one of them. That's how I know about this. And said, vote in the Democratic primary for George Wallace. And let's just humiliate the Democrats and send this racist to be their candidate, who will be easily beaten by whoever the Republican was that year. Again, I'm not certain which year it was. And sure enough, Michigan voted for George Wallace. And it was the Republicans voting in the Democratic primary that pushed it over the top. And the Democrats were just like beside themselves. But what could they do? It was an open primary. I really think that, you know, if you're putting your heart and soul and life and efforts into a particular party, you should be able to know that the only people like you are voting for that party, or in that party, rather.
1: Well, that leaves the 40% of us who are independents out in the cold and without a vote. And again, being paid for by taxpayer dollars.
0: Yeah, I get it.
1: You know, here in Washington State, it's an open primary. In my congressional district right now, there's a half a dozen people affiliating with Republicans, which means I cannot possibly vote for them. I'm an independent, but I will not vote for anybody who affiliates with the current Republican Party. One person running as a Democrat and several independents. And so, however it plays out, the top two.
0: So you've got a jungle primary there in Washington State, Paul? Like California does?
1: Yes, that seems to be what it is.
0: Yeah. Well, that's a mess in and of itself.
1: I agree.
0: Yeah. All right. Well, I don't think either one of us convinced the other, but at least we're still civil here.
1: We're still thinking.
0: Yeah, there you go. Brian in Tacoma. Hey, Brian, what's up?
2: Yeah, it doesn't matter what happens now with the Iran war or Ukraine war, as far as whether Putin or Trump could win. They've both lost. Like at best a draw, but they've both already lost those, because what they've given Iran and Ukraine and the world and any country that doesn't have nukes, that needs to stand up to a, you know, larger aggressor or whatever, what they've given them is the knowledge, the understanding that they can do things like A, close down the Strait of Hormuz. I mean, that, like, specifically for Iran, but just in general, and or B, attack nuclear power plants within the aggressor country with drones. There was a fire in Israel the other day at a nuclear facility, and one in UAE that barely got reported because the Trump complicit media in this country isn't doing their job. But, like, you don't need nuclear weapons anymore, and this, and Trump has given Iran that knowledge and given the world that knowledge. You only need some drones to take out the other guy's nuclear power facilities. Same effect if that thing blows up within our country.
0: Yeah, it's called,
2: and Trump has lost.
0: It's
2: Trump
0: called,
2: has lost already.
0: Yeah, it's called unconventional warfare strategies, or yeah, there's other phrases to describe it, but it's what we did to the British. They came marching in long columns, you know, of redcoats, expecting us to field an army in long columns so that we could all just shoot at each other and see how many people die like they do in Europe, or they did in Europe in the 1700s. And instead, the Americans stood behind the trees. And they were like, you're cowards. Yeah. And then we were like, oh, we're winners.
2: Yeah, 100%. And so what Trump and Putin, in their two situations, has already given the world, for better or worse. I mean,
0: I completely agree. Very, very well said, Brian. I completely agree. Thank you. We'll be back with more of the news and more of my thoughts and yours in this kind of national town hall meeting we have here every day on the Tom Hartman program. And in the meantime, don't forget, democracy is not a spectator sport. Never was intended to be. It requires you. So get out there, get active, tag. You're it.
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1: 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We thank them for allowing us to be here, and we honor the ancestral and contemporary Wabanaki peoples indigenous to this place, known as the Dawn Land. Coming up next is National Native News.
2: This is National Native News. I'm Jill Freitas. The issue of missing and murdered Indigenous people continues to impact families and communities across Alaska. Last week, advocates, tribal leaders, law enforcement, and policymakers gathered in Anchorage for the state's first Justice Summit to discuss solutions and next steps. KMBA's Rhonda McBride reports.
3: The gathering opened on an emotional note at the Dena'ina Center with a keynote speech from Abigail Echohawk, director of the Urban Indian Health Institute in Seattle. Echohawk grew up in the interior Alaska community of Copper Center and spoke about her own trauma.
4: I was 6 years old the very first time I experienced rape. Even now, as a person who sometimes gets triggered by the work that I do, I can close my eyes and feel the pain.
3: A pain that Echohawk says almost led her to take her own life at the age of 9. At the time, she didn't know her father had contacted Alaska State Troopers.
4: We knew who the perpetrator was. The conversation that happened was basically like this: she's an Indian girl, we don't have the resources nor the time.
3: In 2018, Echohawk helped to publish a landmark study that examined more than 500 cases of missing and murdered Native women. She says the findings confirm that more than 1 in 5 cases did not exist in law enforcement databases.
4: So we actually found in this snapshot of 71 cities across the United States that the data was not there.
3: Echohawk says Anchorage, Fairbanks, and Juneau were included in that study. Explanations that Echohawk says reflect systemic racial bias. But whatever the reason, she says the lack of data has real consequences for Native communities because it limits resources for investigations, healing, and community safety.
4: This isn't a handout we're asking for. This is justice we're asking for.
3: The summit was organized by the Alaska Working Group for Missing and Murdered Indigenous Women, Girls, and Two-Spirited People. In Anchorage, I'm Rhonda McBride.
2: Spring whaling is one of the most important traditions in Utqiagvik. But this year, unusual sea ice conditions delayed the harvest, and the community didn't land its first whale until late in the season. Aliona Niden with the Alaska Desk reports.
5: Chucky Panichek Hobson has been whaling for about a month before he landed one this spring.
6: I told my crew at our next opportunity we're going to take that chance. And that very same next day, we got onto that whale.
5: By this point, Hobson says Alaska's largest subsistence whaling community has typically landed 10 or more. But this year, Hobson says the ice edge is rugged, with very few flat spots for pulling up a whale. When the crews were pulling up the 50-foot whale last weekend, some of the ice broke under it, and Hobson thought they were going to lose a lot of the harvest.
6: And once it got to the thicker ice, we were able to get it up.
5: Utqiagvik, like other coastal Arctic communities in Alaska, relies on whaling as a crucial food source and to maintain Inupiat traditions. Andy Mahoney is a research professor at the University of Alaska Fairbanks Geophysical Institute. Mahoney says that normally, young ice forms earlier in the year. Then windstorms push the new ice against the existing shore-fast ice to create ridges.
7: The key part of it is timing.
5: This winter was quite cold in Utqiagvik, but the Arctic overall is warming faster than the rest of the world. Hobson says that after landing the whale, the crew spent 2 days processing it on the ice. Then they shared some of the harvest with the community. A little taste before the big whaling festival that usually happens later in the summer. On Thursday, Hobson was headed out to the ice again. He says he really hopes that first whale won't be their only one of the season. In Anchorage, I'm Alona Niden.
2: And I'm Jill Freitas.

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4: 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And welcome to Morning Maine for this Tuesday. My name is Matt. I'm filling in for Peter McIntosh this morning. He'll be back next week, and I'm happy to be here. And going to spend the next 3 hours with you playing music and our great short spoken word features, and hopefully starting the day out in a good way. From the National Weather Service, the forecast today, increasing clouds, high near 72, calm winds becoming northwest 5 to 8 miles per hour as the morning progresses. Tonight, partly cloudy, with a low around 46 with calm wind. And for tomorrow, Wednesday, sunny with a high near 75, light and variable wind becoming southwesterly 5 to 10 miles per hour in the afternoon. Winds could gust as high as 20 miles per hour. Wednesday night, mostly clear. And Thursday, sunny with a high near 81. All right, well, let's get started with the music. Got a lot of great stuff for you this morning, and we'll also have some live music. Darcy Withers will be here in the studio a little after 8:30 this morning to play some live folk music for you, so stay tuned for that. And I do believe that Alco on Front Porch Folk has live music as well. Jeff Warner, another singer-songwriter from the area, will be on with Alco. So some live music for you this morning. And so let's get started right now with, let's see, who are we going to start with? Oh, yes, we're going to start with Gordon Bach and Mayo Muir and Ed Trickett. So thanks for tuning in, and here we go. Oh, and by the way, it's May 2nd, and happy Pride Month.

0: That was Rakish, which is a duo made up of Morrishawn Scanlon and Connor Hearn. And they have a nice sound. That was Lonely Hotel Room off of an album of the same name. Came out in a couple years ago, 2024. And Connor Hearn actually is a great guitar player who will be performing and instructing at the Acadia Festival of Traditional Music and Dance. That is the last week of June of this month and will be taking place at College of the Atlantic in Bar Harbor. So Connor Hearn there on guitar. Before that, we heard from, of course, John Prine with Fish and Whistle. And that's from Crooked Piece of Time, the Atlantic and Asylum albums, 1971 through 1980. That came out, about 15 years ago. Ingrid Michaelson with one of my favorites, The Way I Am from Girls and Boys, the name of the album. And that came out in 2008. Mako with No Rain covering Blind Melon from the album Playing Favorites. Really nice album of Mako's of all covers done in a kind of a mellow way, including such songs that you wouldn't think would be mellow, like The Cranberries, Zombie, and Super Freak. So very very interesting album came out in 2018. Suzanne Vega with Tom's Diner. Kind of a classic indie folk song from 1993 off of Tom's album. And we started out the program with Gordon Bach and Mayo Muir and Ed Trickett with Turning Toward the Morning, a great one from an album called The First 15 Years, Volume 2. And that brings us up to date here on Morning Main. If you're just getting up and just turning us on, we are... My name is Matt, and I'm here filling in for Peter McIntosh this morning. And I'm happy to be here and hope you are happy to be listening. So, all right, time for Climate Connections, and then we'll be back with another 25 minutes or so of music before the top of the hour. Thanks very much for tuning in.
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2: I'm Dr. Anthony Lizowitz, and this is Climate Connections. Climate change is causing more extremely hot days in many parts of the U.S. and a recent report highlights the danger that heat can pose to rural residents. Grace Wickerson is with the Federation of American Scientists. She says many rural residents work outside in the hot sun. And according to the analysis by her group and the nonprofit Headwaters Economics, people in rural areas are more likely to have chronic diseases or other pre-existing conditions,
3: as well as other risk factors like age that make them more vulnerable to the impacts of heat.
2: And it can be hard for rural residents to find relief. Most live far away from a cooling center, and their homes tend to be older and difficult to keep cool. On top of that, rural public health programs are often underfunded, and many rural hospitals have closed. As the climate warms, heat waves are growing more severe.
3: And they're also happening more frequently. So this is putting a lot of stress on people, infrastructure, and communities.
2: But according to the report, there are ways to minimize the risks. For example, implementing workplace protections, funding rural health programs, and retrofitting homes can help keep people safe from heat. Climate Connections is produced by the Yale Center for Environmental Communication. To learn more about climate change, visit climateconnections.org.
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0: And now we have Kristen Hirsch with Fly Around My Blue-Eyed Girl. Hope you enjoy this one. and music. We'll take a break in about 15 minutes, and then we'll just keep going and having a good time this morning. Thanks very much for tuning in, and I hope you're having a good start to your day.

That was Maine's own Golden Oak with Paradise. And that's off of their release from, 5 years ago, Room to Grow. And some of you may recall that not only did Golden Oak do a concert in Ellsworth with WERU and Heart of Ellsworth at the outdoor downtown parklet a few years ago. That was really great. They actually performed right here at WERU out in the backyard, out in the side yard a number of years ago. I think when a couple of them, or maybe all of them, were still in college. So I've long been a fan of Golden Oak, so glad to play them. And they are going to be performing at Barncastle in Blue Hill later this month on June 20th. So Golden Oak, Barncastle, and Blue Hill, June 20th. And if you want to even look farther ahead, they have a festival in Farmington that happens in August, August 28th and 29th. So you can kind of close out or near close out your summer with a festival called Under the Oaks. And it's got bunches of performers, including the Ballroom Thieves and Golden Oak and others. So that's, I guess, if you would go online to find Golden Oak, the band, you'd find out about that, too. So seems like on the show this morning, I've got a lot of artists who are going to be, well, a few anyways, who are going to be in the area performing coming up. So stay tuned for that, little information about that. And speaking of that, I think we have, yes, we heard from House of Hamel with Shine, and that came out a couple years ago, and they will be performing down in Portland on June 13th at One Longfellow Square, which is a real nice venue down there. You know, not a huge place, a intimate place in a former bank building. And that's House of Hamel, June 13th, down in Portland at One Longfellow Square. And before that, oh my God, we're doing it again. April Virch with Bring Your Clothes Back Home from her album, The New Part, that came out in 2015. And April Virch is the executive director of the Acadia Festival of Traditional Music and Dance. And she was on New Potatoes just a couple of days ago. I had the good fortune of being here with Maureen doing the show, and we had an interview, phone interview, with April. So if you want to learn more about April Virch and her work, she's originally from the Ottawa Valley and now is in somewhere in Kansas, and has been performing on the road for a whole number of years doing traditional folk music, fiddling, dancing, and singing, of course, as you just heard. And you can find out more about the Acadia Festival of Traditional Music and Dance at acadiatradfestival.org. That's the last week of June 21st through 27th. And let's see, do I have another one who's performing in? No. Kristen Hirsch, before that, she was most known for starting the band Throwing Muses in 1981 out of Providence, Rhode Island, or Newport, Rhode Island areas, and then on to Boston. And she's been doing a bunch of projects ever since then, including an album of Appalachian traditional tunes, and that was Fly Around My Blue-Eyed Girl from Murder, Misery, and Then Goodnight, came out in 98. So, all right. That brings us up to date on the music, and we're going to, okay, let's see, we'll finish out this hour before we get to 7 o'clock with Spencer LaJoy, a really excellent singer-songwriter who I got to hear and got introduced to early last month, opening for Dar Williams at the Waldo Theater in Waldoboro, and I had never heard of Spencer, but really, really enjoyed their performance. So we're going to hear a couple from Spencer. And on Spencer LaJoy's website, they say
They perform and write and perform queer music for everyone, queer folk music for everyone. So, and winner of the Careville Folk Festival songwriting competition and a couple others. So we're going to start out with, you know, a great artist to play at the beginning of Pride Month. And I think they'd approve being on WERU. So we're going to go with... start out with one called Someday You'll Wake Up Okay, and then we'll see what kind of time we have for some more after that. So here's Spencer LaJoy here on Morning Maine on WERU. 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
2: 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My name is Matt. I'm filling in for Peter McIntosh this morning. He'll be back next week. Thank you for tuning in. I hope you're having a good morning so far. Whether you're just starting it now and just turned on WERU or you've been with me for the last hour, thank you. Let's take a look at the weather from the National Weather Service. For today, increasing clouds as the day goes by with a high near 72. Tonight, partly cloudy with a low around 46. For tomorrow, that's Wednesday, if you're keeping score at home, sunny with a high near 75, light and variable wind becoming 5 to 10 miles per hour in the afternoon, and then could be windy with gusts up to 20. Not too bad, but could be a little windy later on. And Wednesday night, mostly clear with a low around 50, and Thursday, sunny with a high near 81. All right, so let's get to hour number two of Morning Main for this Tuesday morning. If you'd like to give me a ring here in the studio, the number is 207-469-0500. And I would encourage you also to go to WERU.org, our station website. Lots of good stuff there. Everything from news about what's happening at the station to our playlist for all music programs. And you can hear music programs recorded in our two-week archive of those shows, and also our public affairs programming, local public affairs programming in the archive for a long, long time as well. Okay, and also some live studio performances at WERU this morning at 8:30 and around 9. At 8:30, you'll hear from Darcy Withers, and then at 9 or during Front Porch Folk with Alco, at some point, Jeff Warner will be in, both of them with their, presumably with their guitars and their voices and their songs. So stay tuned for that. And yeah, and then somewhere around 8:15, we'll hear from a member of the Dam Girls, a country western band from Blue Hill, who has a show coming up as well. Okay, so let's do another one from Spencer LaJoy to help second day kicking off Pride Month. We're going to hear The Best You Can. And after that, we'll go on with Waxahachie and Trampled by Turtles and on from there. All right, hope you're having a good morning, and thanks very much for listening to WERU.

We just heard from Casey Chambers, great Australian country singer-songwriter, with The Captain, and that's off of an album of the same name that came out in 2005. Before that, little bluegrass with Trampled by Turtles, the name of that

Exactly 7:18 and 37 seconds. How's that for precision timing? And we're going to keep going with the music. We're going to hear next from Wilco. Are we? Yes, we're going to hear next from Wilco, and they will be in concert later this month, June 21st, in Portland at the State Theater. So if you're a Wilco fan, you probably already know about this, and if you like what you hear when I play this one, the State Theater, Sunday, June 21st in Portland. And this is Wilco with What Light, right here on Morning Main on WERU.

0: And that's Wilco with Hoodoo Voodoo off of Mermaid Avenue. The Complete Sessions, an album they did with the great British singer-songwriter Billy Bragg. And again, Wilco will be at the State Theater in Portland on Sunday, June 21st. Before that, the Jayhawks with Waiting for the Sun off of Hollywood Town Hall. That came out in 2013. And we started this short set out with, well, let's see. Yeah, the short set out with Wilco and What Light from Changes Now, Renewing America's Promise from 2007. All right, now it's time to check in on one of our presidents from the past of this United States of America with Duncan Newcomer. And then we'll be back with more music and our featured artist of the week in about quarter to eight.
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2: Welcome to Quiet Fire, a program about the spiritual life of Abraham Lincoln and its relevance to us today. This is Duncan Newcomer. Here's the Lincoln quote for you. It's a resolution he made. Resolve to be honest at all events, and if in your judgment you cannot be an honest lawyer, resolve to be honest without being a lawyer. Isn't that amazing? He resolved to be an honest person first and a lawyer second. And if he had to choose between the two, he'd stick with honest and drop lawyer. And by all historical accounts, Lincoln stuck to his resolve to be honest. Honest in all things. Some of his legal cases involved land deals, and he had taught himself how to be a surveyor, and he understood land, boundaries, and titles. But Lincoln never made himself rich with shady land deals. And he would have felt land issues and deeds keenly, as his father had to move the family often because of faulty deeds, titles, and surveys. Deeds were chaotic in Kentucky then. But Lincoln also had cases as a lawyer that dealt with the growing railroads. Rail transportation was the technological revolution of his time, and as in our time, money was to be made in the economic growth of a technological revolution. One historian from the Lincoln Museum in Springfield points out that eventually Lincoln was economically in the 1%. But he also would return fees if he didn't think he had earned them. He was able to honestly become a wealthy man when his estate was set out more.

0: theatre.org.
1: Thanks to Duncan Newcomer and Abraham Lincoln for our short feature. And thanks to all of the businesses and organizations that support WERU, and you hear from them, you know, a couple times an hour. And we just heard from the Criterion Theater. They also have coming up to celebrate Pride Month on Saturday the 6th, this Saturday, the 12th annual Bar Harbor Pride Night Drag Show. And that's at the Criterion, 1932 Criterion Theater in Bar Harbor. And also on Sunday, they have Dust Bowl Revival and the Steel Wheels in concert. So, and I'll have some more info about other things happening in the community in just a few minutes before the top of the hour anyways. All right, so right now let's listen to Eliza Gilgeson and covering World Party from her album Paradise Hotel. The name of this is It Like Today. Thanks very much for tuning in to Morning Maine here on WERU.

That was World Party with Carl Wallinger, the driving force behind that from England. Way Down Now is the name of the song, and that's off the album Goodbye Jumbo, which came out around 2000, maybe earlier than that. But I really enjoy that one. Very upbeat and happy. Eliza Gilkison, before that, covering World Party with Is It Like Today from her album Paradise Hotel from 2005. And that was a short set in between yakking for me, but time for a little bit more yakking, but it's for good stuff. Good stuff. It's time for our featured artist of the week. And Elspeth Savani, Latin Jazz Quartet at the Camden Opera House. And thanks to the Camden Opera House for providing us with some tickets that I'll be giving away in a few minutes when I give the number and invite you to call to win a pair of tickets to this concert at the Camden Opera House on Friday, June 12th. And let me tell you a little bit about Elspeth Savani. Traditional rhythms of Cuba and South America are given flight with jazz arrangements that highlight the prowess of the musicians. And a great, lovely voice from Savani. The songs breathe with a lyricism, inviting the audience into a landscape where cha-cha, waltz, and swing meet like friends on the floor. Well, that's nice. And we're going to hear from them right now. And let's see, we will be hearing La Flor de la Canela. And in a little bit, I will invite you to call in to win a pair of tickets to that show at the Camden Opera House on Friday, June 12th. But not until I prompt you will those tickets be given away. All right, here we go.

Elspeth Savani. Pretty great, huh? Very lovely. And she and her Latin jazz quartet will be in concert at the Camden Opera House, downtown Camden, on Friday, June 12th, 7:30 p.m. Doors open at 7. You can go to CamdenOperaHouse.com for more information and tickets. And we thank the Camden Opera House, our good friends there, for making these tickets available to WERU so we can give them away to a couple lucky listeners. And we're doing this all week, of course, as part of our regular Featured Artist of the Week routine. And so I'm going to play one more by Elspeth Savani. And when the music starts, I'll take the third caller. You've got to be quick, but you also have to be lucky. You have to call promptly and also be the one, the third light to light up in the jumble on the phone. So the number to call once the music starts is 207-469-0500. 469-0500. And right now, we'll hear another one. We are going to hear Snow Language, Elspeth Savani, and this Chris Stover. All right. Get ready. 469-0500.

0: Elspeth Savani Latin Jazz Quartet with the Edwards Haynes Duo opening. That's Friday, June 12th, 7:30 p.m. Doors open at 7 at the Camden Opera House, 29 Elm Street in Camden. CamdenOperaHouse.com if you'd like to get more information and tickets. All right, and you can win tickets tomorrow, Thursday, and Friday, and presumably an interview with Dennis on Friday. All right, we've got Around Town coming up, and then another hour of Morning Maine here on Community Radio, WERU, 89.9 FM Blue Hill, streaming at WERU.org and on the WERU app. Listener-supported and volunteer-powered, a voice of many voices. 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
1: Good morning. This is Around Town with Amy Brown. It's Tuesday, June 2nd, 2026. Enrollment for the Maine Senior Farm Chair Program opened this week, and the application form has been posted to the Department of Agriculture, Conservation, and Forestry's website. The program provides income-eligible adults the opportunity to receive a share worth $50 of first-quality fresh local produce at no cost directly from local Maine farmers during the growing season. Applicants must be Maine residents ages 60 years or older, 55 years or older for Native Americans, or more than 18 years old for disabled adults living in a housing facility occupied primarily by older individuals. You can find the information in the application at maine.gov/DACF for Department of Agriculture, Conservation, and Forestry. You find it under the Food Assistance tab, or you can click on the direct link on today's Around Town Archives at weru.org. All are invited to join the College of the Atlantic Spring Art Crawl tomorrow. 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The Art Crawl will transform campus spaces into galleries featuring work in photography, ceramics, painting, drawing, multimedia art, and interdisciplinary creative practices developed throughout the trimester. Wander through exhibitions, encounter new perspectives, and experience the breadth of artistic exploration happening at COA. The College of the Atlantic Spring Art Crawl is free, and it takes place in buildings across the college campus tomorrow, Wednesday, June 3rd, from 4 to 7 p.m. You can get more information at coa.edu/events. Thursday evening at the Jessup Memorial Library in Bar Harbor, Tony Mullane, Executive Director of the Acadia Wildlife Center, will give a talk on wildlife rehabilitation, what it entails, why it's important, how you can help wild animals in your own backyard, and how to look out for potential creatures that are in need. 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Work is also underway for the 56th annual Jessup Book Sale on August 15th. 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The Holocaust and Human Rights Center of Maine is again offering free summer seminars for educators. On July 15th and 16th, the Teaching the Holocaust seminar will cover, quote, a wide variety of topics to help teachers understand the Holocaust and the wider context that allowed it to happen. The sessions offer educators information, resources, and activities for history, social studies, government, civics, and literature classes, end quote. They have some special guest presenters scheduled as well. The second seminar, Building Supportive Schools, will be held on July 28th and 29th. Quote, join other passionate educators committed to creating more inclusive and equitable schools. This two-day seminar will equip you with the knowledge and tools to challenge bias and inequity in the classroom and create a supportive and learning environment for educators and students alike. This year's seminar will focus on learning from and better supporting our immigrant and Jewish communities through meaningful discussions, insights from panels of teachers and community leaders, and workshops with fantastic organizations, end quote. 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For Around Town, I'm Amy Brown. You can reach me at news@weru.org. 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
0: All right, lots of great stuff going on out in the community to know about, and you hear about it here on WERU. I voted for WERU as the best radio station in Maine. I don't mind saying that. I hope you do, too. Some things happening, just as an example, and you can go to weru.org and our community calendar. We have a brand new community calendar. We're still working out some of the bugs. There's always something with technology, isn't there? And we're doing this new calendar without AI, so, you know, there's a human element to it, but there's also a lot of technical stuff. So we're getting that together, but there's a lot of good stuff up there already. For instance, today, June 2nd at 7 p.m. at St. Paul's Union Chapel in Waldoboro, the DuPont String Quartet is in concert, and they're there again tomorrow night as well in Waldoboro. And that's, tomorrow night they're at the Center for Maine Contemporary Art in Rockland, the DuPont String Quartet on June 3rd, and that's in Rockland. And so, so you can go to WERU.org and see a picture of the group and also find out all the information about the DuPont String Quartet, what they've got going on, and other things like Haystack Mountain School of Crafts in Deer Isle. They have a campus tour taking place tomorrow at 2 o'clock. And then, Belfast Maskers, a theater group from Belfast, of course, has a Maine Playwrights one-act festival, and that's coming up starting on Thursday the 6th and running Thursday, Friday, Saturday, and Sunday this coming weekend and the following weekend, 11th through the 14th, and that's all Maine Playwrights one-act plays at the Belfast Maskers. So, wow, lots of stuff happening in our community, and aren't we lucky to have all this great arts and culture going on and other resources for people to help make life a little bit better around here, like you heard on Around Town with Amy Brown. All right, let's get back to the music. We're going to hear from Katie Curtis, and we're going to hear The Kiss That Counted. Thanks very much for tuning in to Morning Main here on WERU. Oh, and thanks for the calls I've been getting. 469-0500 is the studio line. I'm working on a couple requests now. And so enjoy Katie Curtis, great Boston singer-songwriter for many years.

That was Katie Curtis with What's the Matter from her album from 2000, A Crash Course in Roses. And we also heard from Katie Curtis before that, Kiss That Counted from My Shirt Looks Good on You from 2008. Katie Curtis, great, great singer-songwriter from Boston. And a favorite of friends of mine, so glad to play that. Again, happy Pride Month. It's the second day of Pride Month here. And next up, we're going to hear from the Ballroom Thieves with the tune song Tenebrist. Thanks very much for tuning in.

0: The Ballroom Thieves with Tenebrist. That's off of their album of the same name, came out in 2019. And again, if you missed earlier in the show, they're going to be ways off at the end of August in Farmington with Golden Oak, their festival in Farmington. So check out Golden Oak online and you'll find out more about that. Right now, I've got on the phone a member of Blue Hill's own Damn Girls country western band. Amy, are you there?
1: I'm here, Matt.
0: All right.
1: I'm here.
0: Awesome. Good morning to you.
1: Good morning. Thank you for having me on.
0: Yes, sure. Well, you know, when the Damn Girls are doing a concert, like, there's such a buzz that I thought, well, we have to have somebody from the band on, if not get the whole band in the studio. But so first of all, tell us the particulars about this concert coming up, and then we'll tell us about the Damn Girls. Who are they? What are they? What do they do?
1: Sure. So the concert is this Saturday, June 6th at 7 p.m. at the Blue Hill Town Hall, in the theater upstairs is the Blue Hill Town Hall. And you can get tickets online, or you can come at the door and pay at the door. And just as I said, you can get tickets online, the address, like, leaves my brain. So I will have to come back to you with that. I'm so sorry. Performance anxiety, I'm afraid, there.
0: Well, get it out of your system now so you're all set for Saturday, right?
1: Exactly. This set that we're doing is actually quite a fun set. The title of the show is Once in a Blue Moon, and it's... we're doing a lot of songs about the Blue Moon because we played a gig this last Saturday on the Blue Moon in May, which was really fun. And then we also have some social commentary and just some really fun songs. It's totally worth coming out for.
0: All right, great. Well, I've seen the Damn Girls a number of times and actually happen to be close friends with members of the band. I was just name-dropping the Damn Girls. That gets me a far in many circles.
1: Excellent.
0: So tell us about the Damn Girls. You've been on WERU before. You were on with Sarah Trunzo on Country Northeastern about a year and a half ago. But tell us about the band.
1: So we all gathered together and started singing in the summer of 2022. It was a bit of a lark. I had had this idea. I had created one-woman shows in the past, and I had this idea of, show I do, I'm going to go back to my roots, my Mississippi roots, and I'm going to do a coming out country show. And Kim Parrott, who is one of the Damn Girls, was like, oh my gosh, can I do that with you? And I was like, yes, we should have a whole band. And that's how the Damn Girls were born. We were like, okay, that's what we're going to do. And so we invited Lori Sitsavy and Sally Mills, and they were like, yes, we should do that. But the problem with my idea is that only one of the four of us played an instrument at the time. So then we also needed to gather a band together. And so we're actually the Damn Girls and the Hella Band. And we have spent we're ending our third year together performing. And, we started out with country music, but we've definitely expanded our repertoire. And Kim has since learned to play two instruments, and Sally has taken up percussions, and I still just sing and talk. But I'm really good at those two things, so that's good.
0: All right, good, excellent. And so, and you're Amy Grant. I forgot to introduce you at the beginning of the interview. So those who don't know, I'm talking to Amy Grant right now from the Damn Girls from Blue Hill, and you've got a concert coming up on Saturday night at the Blue Hill Town Hall Theater, and and for those who don't know where that is, the Town Hall is right in the middle of the village, and it's actually where New Surrey Theater does its performances, has its theater. So if you're familiar with New Surrey Theater, it's the same place. So
1: So
0: before I let you go, Amy, tell us like some of the names of some of the songs that you'll be performing, and folks may go, oh, I'd like to hear them do that. I mean, you do a great Ring of Fire. I don't know if that's in the show for this time, but I've seen you do that a number of times, and that's pretty

0: amazing.
1: Yes, that one did not make the cut this time, but David Stearns, who plays the fiddle for the Hella Band, is being featured on several songs. Some of the songs, so Gotta Serve Somebody, the Bob Dylan, great song. We're doing, Mustang Sally makes an appearance. That's a new one for us. We're doing, as I said, several Blue Moon songs. So, Blue Moon by the Marcells, and, Once in a Very Blue Moon by Nancy Griffith, and, Blue Moon in Kentucky, which was, performance anxiety flew right out of my head.
0: Just breathe if you need to take out a paper bag and, you know, breathe into that.
1: So those are some of the fun songs that we're doing. Oh. And then we have some more serious songs. The High Women, by the High Women, that Brandi Carlile heads. And some old ones like Sam about the dog. Yeah.
0: Okay, great.
1: Yeah.
0: Well, when you have that web address, that URL that you want, just call me back and I'll get it on the air before the end of the show. But basically, folks can just do a Damn Girls Blue Hill Music search or something like that and probably find it. So,
1: yes, do make sure you put Blue Hill in there.
0: Yeah. All right.
1: Just because there's, yes. All right. Thank you, Matt, and I will give you a call back.
0: All right. Great. Thanks.
1: All right. Thank you.
0: Bye-bye. All right. That's the Damn Girls this Saturday night in Blue Hill. And now we've got time for one before Larry comes on, and we'll find out what he's thinking about this morning. We're going to hear from another local musician, a great local musician, Becca Biggs, and we're going to hear The Devil I Know.

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It's another outside the box, especially concerned about our climate future. Today's topic is yes to a clean environment. Most of us are worried about the climate and the future of our planet. It's the only one we have. Technology has brought us creature comforts, but it has also put us in danger of environmental collapse. Are there soft paths, such as less polluting, renewable energy methods, we can say yes to? The hard paths, like polluting fossil fuels and potentially dangerous nuclear energy, have gotten us into trouble. So has leaving solutions to the corporations, or sometimes to a government. Everybody should have access to natural resources, especially clean air and water, plus electricity, not just those living in the right locations or who can afford them. More soft path methods are better. Here's one, the Association of Recyclers of Bogota in Colombia. These folks are scavengers, waste pickers, recicladores in Spanish, those who can find a repurpose for a lot of what is being thrown, quote-unquote, away. Items pulled out of the municipal trash mean less methane, less pollution, and more employment. The association brings together about 25 cooperatives and other groups to promote higher pay. The city does pay them now, and better working conditions. A similar group in Brazil processes an estimated 300 tons of potentially reusable items per day. Despite opposition from the U.S. President and part of Congress, renewable energy, solar, wind, geothermal, etc., needs to be our energy future. Many nuclear power plants in the U.S. and other so-called developed countries have been or are being shuttered, given that there's still no safe place to store the waste. The energy system needs to be democratized and decentralized, so anyone, even me, can have their own energy-producing system. Recyclables such as plug-in solar have their own problems, but compared to what the burning of fossil fuels is doing, renewables are clearly a safer and cleaner path. The U.S. war on Iran and the closing of the Straits of Hormuz have given the world the opportunity to focus much more on renewable sources of energy. China is a leader. The U.S. is falling further behind. Other countries are searching for more recyclable and clean energy sources to become less fossil fuel dependent. There's nothing good to say about the war, but it has inspired billions to realize that a clean energy and environment is necessary and more cost-effective. Opposition to private ownership of utilities, such as water systems, has demonstrated that a necessity such as clean water needs to be held in common. In both Mexico and Bolivia, attempts to sell a water system to private corporations have shown the benefits of municipal water systems. In Mexico's case, AGRA, a consortium of three private companies, took over the water system of towns near Saltillo in 2012. Rates doubled immediately. Rates for users who did not have a meter, most residents, went up even more. Little was done by the new owners to improve the system or service. The public demanded remunicipalization, and it was completed about 2 years later. A similar privatization of water resources in Bolivia in 1997 to 2001, as a result of pressure from the World Bank, also ended badly, with few improvements in the water system and increased costs, especially for those living in poverty. About 3 years ago, I described in Outside the Box the many enticing proposals in Paul Hawkins' book, Drawdown.
It highlighted 100 proposals for reducing climate disruption that could make climate collapse less likely or drastic. How many of those 100 ideas have been partially or entirely adopted? Essentially all are still a work in progress. In some nations, black carbon, sooty particulates from the burning of coal or other high carbon materials have essentially disappeared. Better for the climate, public health, and quality of life. 1/4 to 1/3 of all greenhouse gases are caused by food production. More organic and regenerative farming, don't till, cover the soil, keep roots, diversify crops, are reducing those gases. The 100 drawdown ideas are getting special attention in Africa and Asia to reduce not only pollution, but also poverty. When economies improve, people will pollute less and create a more energy-efficient way of life. Of course, using less or no energy at all, rather than creating it in a different way, is the ideal. Walk, run, roll, bicycle, paddle, sail, or travel using only human power is one option. More reusing and repurposing rather than recycling is another. Scaling back on technology dependence, no matter how energy efficient it is a third. What unique soft path strategies would you say yes to? I'm Larry Danziger. Looking for soft path ideas I can adopt.

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1: All right. Well, thanks to Larry Danziger for getting me thinking yet again on a Tuesday morning at 8:30. I hope he got you thinking too. So always enjoy hearing from Larry and what's on his mind. What's on my mind right now, you might be wondering, is live music here in the studio. And I'd like to welcome Darcy Withers to WERU for the first time, Darcy.
2: Yeah, first time.
1: All right. And I have heard Darcy perform a couple of times at the Crumpet Coffee Shop in Bucksport every Sunday at 2. The Crumpet has live music and of all different kinds. A good dose of folk music. There's an Irish session on the third Sunday, Irish jam session, and all kinds of other artists, some jazz and everything. And thanks to the Crumpet, they are a WERU supporter. So, and supporter of the arts and music in the area. So that's on Main Street in Bucksport. And Darcy was there just this past Sunday and put on a great, great show. And I thought, man, I'm filling in for Pete on Tuesday. Got to get her on. So I invited her, and she's here. So welcome to WERU, Darcy.
2: Thanks. Thanks for having me.
1: So why don't we just have you do one, and then we'll chat a little bit about you and your music.
2: Sounds perfect. I'm going to start with a bit of an older one that I wrote with my good friend Charlie Butera. It's called Over and Over.

0: That was lovely, Darcy. Thank you.
1: Thank you. I'm not used to belting it out at 8:30 in the morning, so yeah. I'm warming it up a little bit.
0: Yeah. That's musicians often say that. Singers often say that. That it's not typical to be singing that loud this early in the morning. but you did great.
1: Thank you. Yeah. Doing my best for y'all.
0: So, tell us what's your musical origins? How'd you get started? And where'd you get started?
1: Well, I grew up in Southwest Virginia, right in the Blue Ridge Mountains near the Tennessee border. So I grew up really steeped in a lot of bluegrass and old school country, a lot of singer-songwriter stuff. So listened to tons of, Del McCurry and Bob Dylan and Townes Van Zandt, guys like that. And as I got older, though, moved to the city and started incorporating more like soul and funk. One of my sister's old boyfriends actually turned me on to George Clinton in Parliament, and it was like, it just like blew my mind, opened up a whole new musical world for me. So I try to pepper a little of that into my songs too, a little bit of soul. Over the years, just kind of traveled around and met a lot of different singer-songwriters and pick up a little something here, a little something there, But my originals, I guess I try to stay a lot in kind of like old folk traditions of storytelling and of truth-telling. So, and that was a thing that Mike and Bill from The Crumpet were saying. They were like, yeah, that's like classic folk, like it's truth-telling. Which is like, to me, that's one of the points of doing it for me.
0: Absolutely. And I hope you'll be doing one that I have in mind. So we'll see. We'll see if that comes up that you did on Sunday. So when you were traveling around, were you working full time as a musician, or were you doing other things and doing musician as a passion on the side that took up a good chunk of your energy?
1: Oh, yeah. No, mostly I was working in kitchens, actually. I've grown up as a line cook, chef, worked my way up to being a chef over the years. And those two lifestyles really kind of melded well together. I was lots of late nights, work and then go play shows. And, so that was my main source of income has primarily been kitchen work, but now I do a lot of nonprofit stuff, still around food, like food justice work.
0: Great. And so you're based in Maine now.
1: Mm-hmm.
0: Yep.
1: Yep. Just bought a house in Bangor.
0: Oh, okay. Great. Congratulations.
1: Thank you.
0: Congratulations. So, okay. So let's have you do another one.
1: Yeah. Well, circling back to the whole truth telling thing, and I think this might be the song you were thinking of. When I was out traveling this summer, I got back in the fall and the winter, and it was right as the ice raids were really ramping up in Maine. Friends and colleagues that I've worked with for years suddenly couldn't come to work anymore. Were scared to leave their homes, and it was just horrifying. And I found it especially like offensive as a person who is a person of spirituality and faith to have this horror being done under the auspices of Christianity. I just couldn't stand it. So that's sort of the origin of this song. It's called Those Masks.
0: That's the one I was thinking of.
1: Yeah. All right, here we go.

0: You're just murderers.
1: All right, thank you. There's some truth telling. Yeah, and God, she's watching, you know?
0: Mm-hmm.
1: Yeah. All right, thank you. How do you write songs? What do they, you know, do you labor over them? Do they come to you when you wake up in the morning and have to write them down real fast? I mean, what's your process like?
0: Oh, I wouldn't say I have a process.
1: What forces come together to make your songs?
0: It's usually pretty random. I guess the easiest way to describe it is something kind of gets in my head and in my gut, and I gnaw on it for a while, like something, you know, like that song, something bothers me, and I just kind of keep thinking on it and thinking on it, and you know, then some sort of, like, line or angle will come to me of, like, how do I want to talk about this thing that is weighing so heavy on me, you know?
1: Yeah. Well, while we have you doing social justice song. Do you want to talk a little bit about your food justice work?
0: Yeah, I'd love to. So I work for two separate but connected nonprofits. The one I primarily work for is called the Maine Network of Community Food Councils, and it's a group of 16 place-based, community-based, community-organized food councils throughout the state of Maine that do a lot of work in their communities around food access and supporting local farms and fisheries and food policy. And then I represent that group to another group called the Maine Food Convergence Project. And that's the one we call kind of the network of networks. And it's basically we try to bring together all these people throughout Maine and New England that are doing really good work to better our food systems and help each other be more impactful by working together.
1: All right. Well, thanks for doing that work and sharing a little bit about it.
0: Yeah, absolutely.
1: Yeah. So, what do you want to do next? We've got time for a couple more, and we might, you know, we'll see what happens at 9 o'clock. You never know.
2: Oh, okay. Love to have you on my show.
0: So, oh, that'd be awesome.
1: Alco is in the house for Front Porch Folk.
0: What's up, Alco?
1: Yep, he's got Jeff Warner is going to perform live in the studio on Front Porch Folk, and it sounds like there's a scheme to have Darcy do stay after the top of the hour and do a little bit more. So we'll see.
0: I am at your disposal.
1: All right. What do we got next?
0: Okay, I'm going to do, actually, this is my newest new song. It's called Call Me, and I wrote this for the men in my life who are just so incapable of talking about their feelings that they just explode or implode.
1: We need help, you know?
0: Yeah, you know, it really is a shame that too many men have been taught that it's, like, weak to be sad or even to be joyful. That's you know, that's bonkers to me. I had a specific friend in mind. I work with a lot of dudes, you know, being a line cook, as you can imagine. So I had a specific friend in mind when I wrote this one, but I think it's pretty universal. And, you know, women as well. I actually had a woman come up to me after the show on Sunday and say, man, that song really resonated with me. I'm terrible about talking about my feelings. And I was like, well, do it. Talk to somebody. You got to let that stuff out, you know?
1: Darcy Withers here in the studio on Morning Maine at WERU.

0: All right. Great. I feel better.
1: Good.
0: I feel like sharing.
1: But, oh, I'm so happy, Matt.
0: Good thing we're at the end of the show so I can share off air. Great. Well, thank you. Hey, I'm going to kind of close out Morning Main here for me and make way for Alco at the controls. But maybe you can stick around, Darcy, and do a little bit more.
1: I'd be happy to. So folks know, I'm going to be playing at Red Rabbit Bazaar in Bangor June 18th.
0: All right, good. I was going to ask you about where people can hear you. Now, do you have like an online presence where people can learn about your music and stuff, or are you like, analog?
1: I'm very analog.
0: Right.
1: I sort of have an online presence. You can find me at Darcy Withers. Wow, but there ain't a whole lot on there. I aspire to have a YouTube channel soon.
0: All right.
1: Stay tuned.
0: Okay, well, really, really love your music. And
1: Thank you so much.
0: The energy and enthusiasm and heart that you put into it. So
1: appreciate it.
0: Thanks for being here. And my name is Matt. I've been filling in for Peter McIntosh this morning on Morning Main. I'll be back in a couple of weeks, I think on a Monday, filling in for Dan. And then I will get to the requests that I didn't get to today. My timing was a little off, so had a couple of requests. Thanks for the listeners who called in, and thanks to Amy Grant from the Damn Girls for talking to us about their upcoming gig this Saturday. And I said I'd have information on where to get tickets, and they got back to me. And so on social media, Instagram and Facebook, you can go to DamnGirls04614, DamnGirls04614, or you can go to the website onstage.tickets and type in Damn Girls, and you can find information there as well. So, all right, and thanks to the Camden Opera House for making those concert tickets available. For the Latin music show, and that you can win those tomorrow through Friday. And I think that's about it. Stay tuned for Front Porch Folk and then Democracy Now at 10, and then On the Wing with Stacy and Offbeat and Upbeat with Jody after that. Lots of great stuff. I've had a great time. Thank you, thank you, thank you. And here's a couple announcements, and then we'll be back with Front Porch Folk.
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0: We have a concert in the studio here. This is Alco on Front Porch Folk. Matt, thanks for a great program, and thanks for bringing Darcy into the studio. Darcy, what's your last name?
1: Withers.
0: Whoop, say that again.
1: Withers.
0: Darcy Withers, and he heard you at the Crumpet?
1: Yeah, the Crumpet in Bucksport. I played there this past Sunday.
0: Yeah, he sent me this amazing, he said, oh, I've just heard this great person, she's going to come into my show, and do you want her to in your show? So glad you're here, and glad the Crumpet is back to life again after a little break.
1: Yeah, those guys are great.
0: Oh, they do great music, and a lot of, you know, local people, that's what they do. All right, this is Front Porch Folk, and I usually start out, we have Jeff Warner in the house, too. Jeff, we're going to get a microphone for you, but you can say hello if you want.
2: Hello out there in Radioland.
0: And Jeff, you're going to talk about this festival.
2: Yeah, coming up.
0: Yeah, something coming up Thursday, right?
2: Yeah, well, it's a concert series called it's benefit concert series at the Burnt Cove Church in Stonington on Airport Road, and it's the first Thursday of every month, starting at 7. Local musicians, a lot of singer-songwriters. There's some fiddlers and fiddle tuners, musicians.
0: You'll be playing at one of the concerts?
2: I'll be playing at all of them because it's kind of my baby and I introduced it, so I'll probably do an introductory song, but there's a whole bunch of musicians, and the first one is coming up this Thursday and featuring Amy Love and Tim Seeley, Basha Wyeth, and Bamu, which is the fiddle band that I play in. That'll be this Thursday, and that's a fundraiser for Island Angels on the island, which helps cancer victims.
0: Oh, fantastic.
2: That's the one coming up, and I can talk more about it later on if we're going to.
0: Great. Well, we've got a party going on here. We got Matt putting another microphone in. We've got Darcy Withers here, and we've got Jeff Warner, and we're all going to sing a song together, I think, because Jeff said he's going to lead us in a sing-along that he's done about a little later.
2: I think we're going to do Darcy first, right?
0: Excellent, sure.
2: This is all improv.
1: Yeah.
0: This is live radio. This
2: That's
0: is
2: great.
0: Yeah. I've got a
3: three is not live yet. So
0: okay. Well,
3: I'll let you know. I'll jump up and down when it's ready.
0: Well, this is community radio, WERU 89.9 FM in Blue Hill, streaming at WERU.org and on the WERU app. And what I mean is live radio means we never know what happens, and that's the beauty of WERU. We have local talent. I try to do it at least once a month, but this is the second time, so that's great. I guess it's the first time in June. I had Gordon Thomas Ward last month, and now we have Darcy and Jeff. So, yes, this is Front Porch Folk. I'm Alco. You can share this microphone right now until we get another one hooked up.
1: Oh, yeah.
0: All right.
1: Kicking June off with a bang.
0: Yeah.
3: Let's try three now. Let's see if that works.
0: All right. Say something.
2: Hello, am I live?
0: I think we're going to bring that up higher.
2: Don't know. I'm probably just going to be picking some notes, and hopefully they'll be in tune. I've never played this song before.
0: All right, you're going to accompany Darcy on a song.
3: Let's try that again.
0: All right.
3: Just turn off two.
0: Yep.
3: Okay, we got three. Now let's see.
0: No, we got nothing on three, so why don't we do two?
3: All right, I'll keep working on it.
2: All right, well, we'll share this one. We'll share this.
1: This is awesome. Just so you guys know, at home, this room is very small, and we're all like, wiggling around each other. It's kind of rad.
0: I think you got a loud enough voice, Jeff. There.
1: Oh yeah, I
2: don't even know the words, so it's going to be notes.
1: Yeah, Jeff is just being a sport and playing along.
2: I need to see your chord.
0: We got a band.
1: Oh yeah, let me turn this way. Sorry about that.
0: We got a band here.
1: Okay, so this song is dedicated to all my fellow overthinkers. It's called Shallow Water. It's just a reminder to slow down. Take life as it comes sometimes.

0: Nice.
1: Yeah, that's shallow water?
0: Shallow water, yep.
1: And when is that a new one? Or when did you
0: that's
1: that
0: about, I guess, a year old, a little over a year
1: All
0: old.
1: All right. Yeah. Oh, that sounds great. And thanks for bringing your band here.
0: Thank you. Yeah, well, thank you for bringing the band.
2: The ad-lib band here.
1: Yeah, that's great. I love to do live music here, and I know Matt does too, and other other people do it as well. So that's one of the, you know, one of the blessings of community supported radio. We receive 80% of our annual funding from our members. That means we don't have a playlist from some corporate overlord, so we can bring local people in and love to do that.
0: Sure. Yeah, Matt, damn the corporate overlords.
1: Did you want to do something here with a button?
3: No, we're having some upgrade work being done in the studio, and now I can't figure out where the plug-in is that used to be the one that works. So I'm going to keep trying. We'll see what happens.
1: I think we're hearing them pretty well through the
3: through the shared mic. So
1: right,
2: we can just do that.
3: All right, I'll go make coffee then.
2: I'd like to ask you to join in on a song though before you disappear.
4: Okay,
1: are we want to do that now?
2: Well, if it's okay, there's a song.
1: That'd be great.
2: Yeah, this one is called. It's called Patient Dog, and there's a story behind this, which is 3 years ago, I had shoulder surgery, rotator cuff surgery. I couldn't play the guitar for a while, and so I went to the harmonica, and I started playing the harmonica, and my dog, Taco, started howling and singing, so I figured, okay, now I've got an accompaniment, a four-legged accompanist for my singing. And so I wrote this song about called Patient Dog, which is those of you that have dogs understand that your dog doesn't want you to go away during the day. They'll look at you and say, where are you going? And so this is about, this is a song from the perspective of Taco and called Patient Dog. So...
1: Here. Can we howl? You want us to howl along?
2: Oh, so the part is the break. When I play the break on the harmonica, that's when Taco would sing. So you can all be dogs right here when I go, right? You can do your part as a dog. So, and it's great when I get a whole audience of people howling. It's a lot of fun. So
1: you've done that at the Blue Hill Coffee House at
2: a few places.
1: Yeah.

0: Oh.
1: Good doggies.
2: What's the name of that one again, Jeff?
1: Patient dog.
2: Patient dog. Wow. Very. Dogs are very patient. I always say, wait to my dog. My dog, Jordan, are you listening? Maybe he is.
1: I'll bet my dog.

0: happy to see you. It's just, I think it's a good model for relationships. You know,
1: I think so.
0: Happy to see someone come home. Do you want to do another song, Darcy? Or,
2: is that okay with you?
1: Sure. Right. Yeah, we can segue over. Just tell me what key, and I'll either do it or I won't.
2: We are in C.
1: That's good.
2: So this is another one of my activist songs. This was inspired by a Planned Parenthood sticker that I saw in my mom's basement when I was down there jamming one day. It's not just specifically about women's rights to choose. It's more just... Just our rights to just be people.
0: So, do you want to tell us what the sticker was, or does it come out in the song?
2: It was. Oh yeah. Oh, the title of the song is "We Won't Go Back," and it was one of those like hot pink Planned Parenthood sticker that says "We Won't Go Back."
0: Got one of those.
2: Yeah. Yeah. Yeah. All right. So.

0: Wow. Wow. I can see you, Darcy, in a bigger room, filling the whole room up, because in this little room here, it's very powerful.
1: I know. I'm so loud.
0: No. It's great. We need it.
2: You got a great voice.
0: We got one mic. We need to have loud. That's great. No, it's very powerful.
1: Well,
0: can you tell us when you're playing next? You said
1: I'm playing at the Red Rabbit Bazaar in Bangor on June 18th at I believe 7 o'clock.
0: And what is the Red Rabbit? Where is that?
1: It's I can't remember the street. It's right downtown. It's not right on like one of the main streets, but it's like just up the hill.
0: All right, people can look it up. And what is the? It's a venue. It's like a.
1: Yeah, it's a really cool spot. My friend Cara Oleksik owns it, and it's like a vintage / thrift store upstairs, and then down in the basement they have live music and all kinds of stuff. She's really great at finding bands from all around Maine, all around New England that are doing all kinds of different styles of music. So
0: fantastic.
1: Yeah.
0: That's a venue I've not heard of, but please go on to our weru.org and go on the community calendar and put that in, please.
1: Okay, yeah.
0: Because that's what it's for. Because
1: I didn't know that was a thing I could even do.
0: You can do that. Anyone can do that. And you can look up things to do there, as Matt was saying earlier, but you can easily go in and just enter an event as long as it's, it doesn't matter if it's free or it has an admission, because you just put the information there. People can go to get the venue information from there.
1: Cool.
0: And that's,
1: very cool.
0: That would be great. So people know about it. June 18th, 7 p.m., Red Rabbit Bazaar in
1: Bangor. Yep.
0: Bangor.
1: Very awesome. Good.
0: Well, can I get another musician in here? Or I'll have to play some music on the discs.
2: Nice meeting you.
1: Nice to meet you, too. Thanks for jamming with me. Thanks for having me.
0: Oh, Darcy Withers, thanks for coming in. And Matt, thanks for bringing her in. And thanks to the Crumpet for featuring her. When does the Crumpet do live music?
3: Yeah? Sundays at 2.
0: Sundays at 2. That's when you heard her. That's when you heard Darcy. In Bucksport, Main Street.
4: How's that been? Has it been a good crowd up there?
3: Yeah.
4: Well received.
0: Yeah.
1: Yeah.
0: They have a regular crowd, and then they do don't they? An Irish
3: jam session on the third Sunday.
0: Third Sunday at 2?
3: Yeah.
0: All right.
4: That's good.
3: Traditional
4: to know.
3: Irish tunes.
0: Cool. And I think I've seen you playing the spoons there, Matt. Maybe? Mm-hmm. Or just in
3: Maybe.
0: There. Maybe. Jeff Warner.
5: Yes, sir.
0: Thanks for coming in, and you want to play a song here?
5: Sure.
0: That would be great. Why don't you tell us about yourself? Where are you hanging out? And
5: is this a good distance, about 6 inches here?
0: That's great.
5: Let's see. Well, I've been writing songs for, over half my life. That's a long time.
0: So far.
5: And I live in Stonington. I've been on this show before. I've had a few different iterations of bands. Right now we've got an old duo CD called Heartstones that we're going to play a track off of that I created with a woman named Katie Branch. It goes way back, about 20 years ago almost, but it was a really nice professional CD, so we'll try to play something off of that.
0: Yeah.
5: More recently I'm playing in a band called Bamu. I'm also a fiddler, so we play contra dances just to let know that we will be playing Bamu. Parts of Bamu will be playing this Thursday evening up at the Burnt Cove Church Series benefit concert. And then we're also
0: in Stonington?
5: In Stonington,
0: okay.
5: On Airport Road.
0: All right.
5: Address is 17 Airport Road.
0: All right. That's Thursday.
5: 7 o'clock.
0: 7 o'clock. Bamu.
5: Yep.
0: Part of Bamu.
5: Just to mention that again.
0: Yep.
5: Bamu, the fiddle band, will be playing out on Isla Ho on June 12th. Sam Robbins plays with us. He's a young musician who these days is playing a lot of banjo.
0: I heard him, or I saw him at the contra dance in Surrey, and he was mentioning you have to sign up to go to these Isla Ho concerts if you want to get on the boat. And
5: yeah, and I'm not quite sure. You could look up the mailboat service in Isla Ho mailboat. I'm not quite sure the contact number there, but the boat leaves at 5:30 on June 12th. going to Isla Ho. It's going to be a great dance, a lot of fun. You get a boat ride, you get to go out and dance to Bamu, and the revival of the Sheep Island Rovers. It's a band that I used to play with. But
0: do you get a ride back?
5: No, you are left out there, and you have to swim back.
0: What's the name of the sheep?
5: Sheep Island Rovers. John Archer and Carl Karish. I played with them for years. So this will be fun. It'll be kind of two bands coming together.
0: Sounds great. I bet that's...
5: Yeah.
0: I bet... So I think you can look up San Robbins, too, and get information. A lot of this stuff is on DEFA, right? The Down East Folk...
5: It might be on DEFA.
0: Yeah.
5: Andy Revkin is going to be performing also on this concert series, and Basha Wyeth, a dear friend of mine who plays in Bamu with me, but they're really good at social media and getting the word out. So there's posters, there's Facebook, there's WERU, you name it.
0: Right, but we'll get that on WERU community calendar for sure. And you have a song that you wanted to play now?
5: Yeah, just an intro. This one's called Leon Ramos. And many of you probably know the name, the boy who was five at the time. He may be six, but earlier this year, he was, him and his dad were picked up by agents and taken down to Texas.
0: To the boy with the little backpack.
5: The boy with the blue bunny hat,
0: and
5: the backpack.
0: Right.
5: And so, you know, while we're talking about activism and trying to have social justice in this country, so that's what happened. They were taken down to Texas and put in a prison or whatever
0: they call it, a concentration camp.
5: A holding center. Concentration camp would be probably what they are as well.
0: Yeah. Well, they're privately run prisons that are a shame that we're doing this again.
5: Yeah.
0: We did it with the Japanese in World War II, and now we're...
5: So that's true. And so there was a federal judge that was able to get them out and bring them back home, fortunately. But there's still... their asylum, the father was going through the process of getting citizenship and going through whatever he needs to, the asylum procedure to be a citizen.
0: He was doing everything right.
5: Yeah.
0: And they were using the boy as bait to get him, right?
5: Right.
0: Oh.
5: So the reason that I saw somebody, a public servant wrote a poem about this, and they wanted to be anonymous for fear of being arrested, sued, or whatever they would do to them. So the public surrogate was anonymous, but they wrote this poem, and I read this poem, and it really affected me, and I think probably a lot of people. So this song comes out of that poem.
0: And what's the name again?
5: It's called Leon Ramos.
0: Great.
5: So it

0: not locked up down in Texas. Home is not asylum, is a crime. Home is a blue bunny hat. And, oh no, blue bunny hat.
1: And a backpack.
0: And a backpack. Oh no, no, no, no. Home is, this happens sometimes. Home is a blue bunny hat. And the good guys on his side that bring him back.

0: Wow, that was beautiful.
1: Beautiful. Sorry about the hiccup.
0: A new song is a new song, so that's
1: good. It happens.
0: It happens, and that's what live radio is too. We got all the words out.
1: Yeah, so. It's funny when you're performing. Usually, the first one or two songs are kind of the warm up, and then you get into the groove of performing.
0: Sure.
1: And what we do. Performers up, you know, getting up, play a couple of songs in a new environment and so forth. Things are can be a little challenging, but anyways, that song.
0: You need no excuses. It's a beautiful song, and it shows how the power of people got him out. You know, people protested that so much
1: right.
0: They had no the judge. You know, they had a public pressure got him. Release.
1: And there's the powers that be are still denying his their citizenship, and they're trying to get asylum and be legal here, but they're still fighting it.
0: Wow.
1: You know, so this is a par for the course of what's going on in our country today, unfortunately.
0: Yeah, it is, and that's why it's important to have songs. And I know that the public singing of people in Minneapolis has been spreading all across the country, the singing at protests and the learning songs, and it's been a movement. So there were people here on No King's Day, the third No King's Day, singing songs that they had sung in Minneapolis. So I think music is a very powerful weapon against tyranny. And, you know, you said something about there's more of us than there are of them. That's a song by the Neils. There's more of us than there are of them.
1: Yeah.
0: And that's a hopeful sign.
1: Well, songwriting is quite a wonderful way of communicating all this stuff. And there's just to mention that, again, going back to this concert series, a lot of the musicians have been, we met at Bagadoo's Music, which I would give them a plug as well.
0: Mm-hmm.
1: Bagadoo's Music has a songwriting class, and
0: is that when they give you a prompt and you have to work on
1: Well, there's
0: prompt,
1: many, or? Many different ways of teaching it. But, yeah, a prompt. Like George Emlyn, who we lost this past winter, was a great teacher. He would come in and teach. And he gave us a prompt for, he said, write a song with a tarragon chicken recipe in it.
0: Wow.
1: So that was one that was we all wrote something about, you know, that was kind of fun. That actually turned into another activism song for me.
0: Oh, do you want to do that one or later?
1: I could do that.
0: You want to get that lined up while we play this song from your CD, so you have
1: sure,
0: a chance to think about
1: sure.
0: it.
1: If you would sing Memories, this is I still sing this one. This is I wrote this song probably 25 years ago, but Memories, if you want to play
0: we'll,
1: it.
0: We'll play that one from Heartstones, Jeff Warner and Katie Branch, and we'll play that while you get ready to sing a song that came out of the tarragon chicken
1: Why not?
0: Prompt. Why not? And we've got about 20 minutes left here, so that's amazing. We've spent time with Darcy Withers and Jeff Warner, and then we're going to play something from Andy Refkin because he's playing it. Which of the concerts is he playing at?
1: Andy is August 6th, and that will be a fundraiser for Hospice Volunteers, Down East Hospice Volunteers of Hancock County.
0: And this is at the Burnt Cove
1: Burnt Cove Church
0: in
1: on Airport Road in Stonington.
0: All right.
1: 7 o'clock.
0: We're going to hear Memories now with Jeff Warner, and then we'll have him live in the studio just shortly.

0: Memory.
1: Memories. That is from a Jeff Warner CD. And
2: yeah,
1: we got Jeff Warner live, so take it away.
2: Here we are. So while we're, yeah, that was a full CD that I did with Katie Branch in 2007. We had some great musicians with us there. One, Carl Karish, who will be joining me, and we still play some gigs together. My friend Carl Karish on mandolin there. So I wanted to bring up another event that's coming up, Bagadoo's Song Crafters, a group of us, I think there are about 10 or 12 of us taking this song crafting class at Bagadoo's Music, and coming up on June 9th, Tuesday at 4 o'clock at the Blue Hill Co-op, we're all going to be performing a few songs in a round, and then one of the musicians will be Andy Refkin, and he just created a CD, and he's got a great song called Life is a Band, which we're going to play. And at that performance on that Tuesday, we're all going to join in and sing. So you want to, maybe we'll cue that one up.
1: All right, we got it queued up here.

0: that was Andy Refkin, Life is a Band, and he'll be playing at one of these great benefit concert series that Jeff Warner's been speaking about, the one in August?
1: Right, he'll be August 6th in Stonington.
0: Great, and this series starts this Thursday at the Burnt Cove Church, 7 o'clock.
1: 7 o'clock, yep, that's it.
0: All right, let's hear from a live musician, Jeff Warner, in the studio.
1: So songwriting comes from just a walk in the woods or an event that happened someplace. This one, Bound for Solid Ground, came about during as a result of the storm that came up the East Coast a couple of years ago. It was actually a little less than 2 years ago. I don't remember the name of the storm, but it went through and devastated Asheville. And they really had a hard time. But it was during the election time, the election of when we gave away the country's soul, so to speak.
0: Well, anyways, they're still recovering too because they never really got the assistance that was promised.
1: So of course, you know, in songwriting, you try to tie things in, and less is always more. It's kind of difficult. There's so much to say, but this manages to grasp the storm, the effects of the storm, and then some diss between two neighbors living on the mountainside where one loses his house in the storm. But the good thing is at the end, they find compassion, the one, even though they're so opposite, they find compassion for each other. And there's much metaphor in this one, as is true for a lot of poetry and songwriting. So this one's called Bound for Solid Ground.

0: Oh, beautiful end to a wonderful hour with Jeff Warner. We had Darcy Withers earlier, and be sure to check out the series at Burnt Cove Church starting this Thursday in Stonington at 7 p.m. This is Front Porch Folk. This is Al Coe. We'll see you next week. Democracy Now! Is coming up, and then On the Wing with Stacey Otto, and music and talk continue. 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
1: The Lebanese stood by the Iranians in Iran's darkest moments and supported us. You could say they brought themselves into this war, and they should be supported. In my view, every one of us has a responsibility toward them.
0: Iran suspends talks with the United States to protest Israel's invasion and continued bombing of Lebanon. Iran's foreign minister said the attacks violate the ceasefire agreement, which he said unequivocally includes Lebanon. President Trump's claiming talks have resumed after phone calls with Prime Minister Netanyahu and Hezbollah, writing on social media, quote, "There will be no troops going to Beirut," unquote. For more on all the latest developments, we'll go to Beirut. Then the death toll from U.S. drone strikes on boats in the Caribbean and Eastern Pacific has surpassed 200.
2: Unprecedented military campaign, Operation Southern Spear, came without any plausible legal justifications. The world has failed to challenge these assassinations in any meaningful way.
0: Then, the Overseer Class, a manifesto. We'll speak to author Stephen Thrasher about his new book and his upcoming film series in Brooklyn at BAM called Black Ops, Spies, and Overseers. All that and more coming up. Welcome to Democracy Now!, democracynow.org, The War and Peace Report. I'm Amy Goodman. Israel's military continued its attacks on Lebanon overnight, killing at least 8 people, even after President Trump said both sides had, quote, agreed that all shooting will stop, unquote. Among the dead is James Karam, a dentist who was killed along with his daughter and son when an Israeli drone bombed their car in southern Lebanon. Another Israeli attack killed 2 people and damaged the Jabal Amel University Hospital entire. Lebanon's health ministry reports Israeli strikes have killed more than 3,400 people since March 2nd. Over 10,000 have been wounded. Axios is reporting during an expletive-laden call, Trump told Israeli Prime Minister Benjamin Netanyahu, quote, "You're effing crazy. You'd be in prison if it weren't for me. I'm saving your ass. Everybody hates you now. Everybody hates Israel because of this," unquote, the president reportedly said. After the call, Trump said in a social media post that he'd had a productive phone call with Netanyahu and that, quote, "There will be no troops going to Beirut," unquote. Trump's comment came after Netanyahu and Israeli Defense Minister Israel Katz said they had ordered massive airstrikes on Beirut's southern suburbs. On Capitol Hill, Michigan Democratic Congressmember Rashida Tlaib is calling on Congress to pass a Lebanon War Powers resolution this week. She wrote, quote, "Our country should not be assisting or supporting indiscriminate bombings and forced displacement anywhere, including Lebanon," unquote. Meanwhile, the United Nations Security Council held an emergency meeting Monday to discuss Lebanon. UN Assistant Secretary General Martha Pobee said Israel's violating a UN Security Council resolution that was aimed at stopping Israel's invasion of Lebanon 2 decades ago.
3: Israel's presence north of the Blue Line is a clear violation of Lebanon's sovereignty and territorial integrity, as well as of Security Council Resolution 1701. Israeli forces must withdraw to south of the Blue Line.
0: Iranian diplomats have suspended talks with the United States after warning Israel's attacks on Lebanon and the Gaza Strip could doom ongoing ceasefire negotiations with the Trump administration. Iranian Foreign Minister Abbas Araghchi said Monday the U.S. has already violated its ceasefire with Iran when it imposed a naval siege on Iranian ports. He also said Israel's attacks on Lebanon constitute a ceasefire violation on a separate front. After headlines, we'll go to Beirut to speak with the Associated Press. Karim Shahib's latest piece is headlined, Trump says Israel and Hezbollah have agreed to dial back fighting. In Gaza, at least three Palestinians died in separate Israeli attacks earlier today as Palestinian monitoring groups documented 11 new ceasefire violations over the past 24 hours. Among the attacks was an Israeli drone strike on a civilian vehicle east of Deir al-Balah that injured displaced families living nearby in makeshift shelters. Israel's carried out strikes on most of the 237 days since it agreed to a U.S. brokered Gaza ceasefire last October. Here in New York, the far-right Israeli finance minister, Bezalel Smotrich, marched in the annual Israel Day parade Sunday alongside other Israeli far-right ministers and cabinet officials, Senate Minority Leader Chuck Schumer, Governor Kathy Hochul, and New York State Attorney General Letitia James were among several prominent Democrats who marched in the same parade as Smotrich, who has been sanctioned by multiple countries for inciting settler violence against Palestinians. The lead organizer of the parade told the New York Times he did not know that Smotrich and other Israeli far-right officials were planning to march. New York City Mayor Zoran Mamdani, who boycotted the event, said he was offended by the presence of Israeli officials at the parade.
4: And you can see in the participation of the far-right Israeli minister Smotrich, as well as a number of other ministers, a vision of annihilation, a complicity in genocide, and frankly, a belief that does not have much value for even the sanctity of children in Gaza. And I am offended, as I know many New Yorkers are, by their participation.
0: In Ukraine, a wave of Russian strikes has killed at least 18 people and injured dozens in Kyiv, Dnipro, Zaporizhia, Poltava, and Kharkiv. Overnight, Russia launched 73 missiles and 656 drones at Ukraine. This is Alina. Her building was damaged by a Russian strike.
5: I woke up from my bed and decided to move to the corridor. I heard explosions coming closer and closer. I turned my back to the window to go to the apartment door. At that moment, there was an explosion, which threw me against the door. But I'm fine now.
0: Russia's latest assault once again prompted Ukraine's President Volodymyr Zelensky to ask President Trump to send Patriot interceptors, which are capable of blocking ballistic missiles. Trump has so far ignored Zelensky's pleas, despite the fact that Ukraine is running out of interceptors. President Trump is reportedly reconsidering his $1.8 billion slush fund to compensate his supporters who took part in the January 6th insurrection. This comes as the Justice Department also said it would temporarily pause the program to comply with a court order. The fund was set up as a settlement following Trump's $10 billion lawsuit against his own IRS over the leak of his tax returns. Federal Judge Kathleen Williams reopened the case last week after a bipartisan group of 35 former federal judges urged her to look more closely at the settlement. Anthropic, the AI company behind Claude, filed confidentially for an initial public offering Monday, less than a week after raising $65 billion in funding that pushed its valuation to $965 billion. Anthropic's IPO plans come as several major stock market index providers have recently changed rules excluding unprofitable companies. The changes could allow Elon Musk's private AI and rocket company SpaceX, which is about to go public, to be added to the indexes much sooner than they typically would, which means millions of Americans invested in retirement funds could end up owning a piece of SpaceX, whether they choose to or not. This comes as Vermont's independent Senator Bernie Sanders announced a new bill that would create a sovereign wealth fund by imposing a one-time 50% tax on the stock of OpenAI, Anthropic, and other AI companies. In an op-ed for the New York Times, Senator Sanders writes, the fund would, quote, give the public a direct role in determining the future of this technology and guarantee that the trillions of dollars potentially generated by AI are used to improve the lives of us all, not simply to make the richest people in the world even richer, unquote. Meanwhile, Florida became the first state to sue OpenAI and its CEO, Sam Altman, alleging they know ChatGPT is not safe, especially for children. This is Florida's attorney general.
6: We're here to announce that we recently filed a monumental civil lawsuit against Sam Altman and ChatGPT. for endangering our kids and deceiving parents into believing that this application is safe for use. It's clearly not. People are getting hurt, parents are getting deceived, and they need to pay for it.
0: The mayor of Newark, New Jersey, is announcing his city's legal strategy aimed at shutting down the Delaney Hall ICE jail. The for-profit immigration detention center has been the focus of massive protests demanding justice for immigrants who've launched a hunger strike to protest inhumane conditions, medical neglect inside the jail, and demanding their freedom. On Monday, Newark Mayor Ross Baraka said his city's police department will exercise a greater span of control over the perimeter of Delaney Hall after federal agents and New Jersey State Police repeatedly attacked demonstrators outside with horses, clubs, pepper spray, and other so-called less lethal weapons. In a statement, Mayor Baraka said, quote, police tactics over this last weekend were overly aggressive, unnecessary, and in some instances unconstitutional, he said. But the mayor said a 9 p.m. to 6 a.m. curfew would remain in effect until further notice. In Ghana, human rights groups warn a new law criminalizing LGBTQ plus activity could devastate queer communities. The sweeping legislation approved Friday makes it a crime to identify as non-binary, lesbian, gay, bisexual, queer, trans, or intersex. It also imposes prison terms of up to 10 years on anyone who, quote, promotes, unquote, LGBTQ activities. It's expected to be signed into law by Ghana's president, John Mahama. This follows similar legislation recently passed in other African nations, including Senegal and Burkina Faso. In 2023, Uganda passed a law making it a crime to identify as queer, declaring all same-sex conduct to be non-consensual, and even allowing for the death penalty in certain cases. Critics have called it a kill the gays bill. This is Ugandan LGBTQ activist Hansen Fuma.
7: At first, it was Uganda with the harshest kill gay bill in the whole world that contains a death penalty and a life imprisonment. Apparently, we are seeing Ghana jumping onto this same running track. And all African leaders are quiet in whatever is happening.
0: Defense Secretary Pete Hegseth has designated the Pentagon press office a classified space, physically barring journalists from an area that's been freely accessible to reporters across multiple administrations. In a statement, Reporters Without Borders said, quote, no matter how petulant Pete gets, journalists will continue their tenacious reporting and hold the Pentagon accountable for the money, operations, and lives they impact every day, unquote. Separately, a federal court temporarily blocked the Pentagon from discharging transgender service members while still allowing the administration to continue banning transgender people from entering the military. It's come as Hegseth also struck several female and black Navy officers from a promotions list. Rhode Island Senator Jack Reed said in a recent testimony, quote, nearly 60% of the senior officers Hegseth has fired are female or black. Unquote. Veteran 60 Minutes correspondent Scott Pelley openly revolted against CBS News leadership Monday at a staff meeting meant to introduce the show's newly appointed executive producer, Nick Bilton. Bilton is a tech journalist installed by CBS's editor-in-chief Barry Weiss after she fired the show's two top correspondents, Sharon Alfonsi and Cecilia Vega, alongside executive producer Tanya Simon. When Bilton reportedly told the staff Weiss loves CBS News in 60 Minutes, Pelley shot back, quote, she's murdering 60 Minutes. She does not love this place. She was brought in to kill it, and she's been doing exactly that, unquote. Pelley also declared that Bilton would never be welcome here, unquote. The winners of the 2026 News and Documentary Emmy Awards have been announced. This year's Outstanding Investigative Documentary Prize goes to Critical Incident, A Death at the Border, produced by HBO Documentary Films. The film examines the alleged cover-up of the murder of Anastasio Hernandez Rojas, an undocumented Mexican immigrant who died while in U.S. custody at the border. His 2010 death occurred under the watch of Rodney Scott, the man who now heads Customs and Border Protection under President Trump. The film's director, Rick Rowley, accepted the award.
8: Cruelty and violence have festered at the heart of U.S. immigration enforcement for so long. And part of it is because of the impunity and the secrecy that have surrounded these organizations. And so I need to thank this incredible team for pulling back the veil and exposing that organization.
0: To see our interview with Rick Rowley, director of Critical Incident to Death at the Border, go to democracynow.org. And voters head to the polls in several states today for primary elections. California faces a crowded field in the race to replace outgoing Governor Gavin Newsom under the state's jungle primary system. The two candidates who receive the most votes today will advance to the general election, regardless of party. In Los Angeles, 13 candidates are looking to unseat incumbent Mayor Karen Bass. Polls show Bass is in a close race with city council member Nithya Raman and reality TV personality Spencer Pratt. In Iowa, Republicans and Democrats are selecting candidates to replace Republican Senator Joni Ernst, who's retiring. There are also primary elections in Montana, New Jersey, New Mexico, and South Dakota. And those are some of the headlines. This is Democracy Now!, democracynow.org, The War and Peace Report. I'm Amy Goodman in New York, joined by Democracy Now!'s Juan Gonzalez in Chicago. Hi, Juan.
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0: We begin today's show in Lebanon, where Israeli drones have killed at least eight people, despite President Trump's claim that Israel and Hezbollah have agreed that, quote, all shooting will stop. Trump made the claim as Iran said it's suspending indirect negotiations with the U.S. to protest Israel's expanding military offensive in Lebanon. Iran's foreign minister, Abbas Araghchi, wrote online, the ceasefire between Iran and the U.S. is unequivocally a ceasefire on all fronts, including in Lebanon. Its violation on one front is a violation of the ceasefire on all fronts. The U.S. and Israel are responsible for the consequences of any violation, he said. Since March 2nd, Israel's killed more than 3,400 people in Lebanon while seizing large swaths of southern Lebanon, including the medieval Beaufort Castle. On Monday, President Trump spoke with Israeli Prime Minister Benjamin Netanyahu by phone after Israel threatened new attacks on Beirut. Axios is reporting during the expletive-laden call, Trump told Netanyahu, quote, you're effing crazy. You'd be in prison if it weren't for me. I'm saving your ass. Everybody hates you now. Everybody hates Israel because of this, Axios reported Trump saying to Netanyahu. After the call, Trump wrote on online, quote, I had a very productive call with Prime Minister Bibi Netanyahu of Israel, and there will be no troops going to Beirut, and any troops that are on their way have already been turned back, he said. In Beirut, displaced Lebanese residents decried Israel's ongoing attacks.
10: This is a feeling that can't be described. We have experienced this before, and we rebuilt our land. And God willing, we will rebuild it even better. We have lived through something like this before. I was born in 1975. From the first day I was born, we have been living through wars until now, about staying in the south of Lebanon. As long as there is a strip, an occupied strip, an occupied land, it means Israel is harming us.
0: At the United Nations, the Security Council held an emergency meeting to discuss Lebanon. This is Russia's U.N. Ambassador Vasily Nebenzia.
11: The ceasefire reached on April 17th between West Jerusalem and Beirut, brokered by Washington, has unfortunately turned out to be a smokescreen for a creeping aggression against Lebanon. While the entire world was waiting for the next round of negotiations planned for June 2nd in the United States capital, Israel continued to methodically expand its zone of occupation, razing entire settlements to the ground as part of its scorched earth tactics. It has become evident that Lebanon is seeing an almost identical replay of the scenario of clearing the Gaza Strip, with the establishment of large-scale occupation control and the forced displacement of the local population.
0: We go now to Beirut, where we're joined by Karim Shahayeb, Associated Press reporter based in Beirut. His most recent co-authored piece is headlined, Trump says Israel and Hezbollah have agreed to dial back fighting. Welcome back to Democracy Now, Karim. Can you explain what you understand President Trump is saying, who he's spoken to, and what in fact is happening on the ground?
12: Absolutely. What happened yesterday was in no means a ceasefire or a step towards a complete ceasefire. However,

0: Lebanese Speaker of Parliament Nabih Berri, who is a key Hezbollah ally and communicates with the United States and has done so with mediators in the past, such as Amos Hochstein and so on. It appears he played a very crucial role in the communication on the line, as well as the Lebanese ambassador to Washington, who, of course, is taking part in the negotiations, including tonight, the ones taking place today and tomorrow. And so there has been a series of calls. In the meantime, the president of Lebanon has repeatedly been on the line with Secretary of State Marco Rubio and the State Department, as officials have told us. And there's been a flurry of, you know, diplomatic calls. And this is why we saw a lot of statements from France, from Germany, from Saudi Arabia and other countries, basically trying to halt what looked like an imminent escalation that would have basically taken Lebanon back to where it was before this nominal ceasefire went into effect on April 17. This obviously is something that Beirut wants to use its momentum in order to get something out of these talks. Beirut has, you know, basically, you can see from the statements coming out of the president and the prime minister's office that Lebanon wants to stick to these talks, but they're trying to get something out of it. Israel's military escalation last week has really frustrated the authorities. They're very concerned that they're losing support over these talks, and they're trying to show that indeed they have leverage to get something out of this, and they are sticking to wanting a complete ceasefire. So yet they're trying to take advantage of yesterday's momentum, but of course this is in no means a full ceasefire. The strikes in Lebanon continued this morning across southern Lebanon, and Hezbollah has also claimed some attacks on Israeli troops in southern Lebanon.
1: And Karim, why do you think Iran is insisting so strongly on the inclusion of Lebanon in an overall negotiated settlement with the United States?
0: Hezbollah is Iran's closest ally in the region. Hezbollah relies heavily on Iran and has done so over the years since its inception in the early 80s. And Iran played a huge role in building up Hezbollah. And Hezbollah, you know, began as an insurgency group when Israel had invaded Lebanon and occupied southern Lebanon in 2000, and now is a full-fledged political party with strong institutions. And so Hezbollah, in the last war, which ended in late 2024, you know, was severely battered in Israeli strikes. A large chunk of its senior leadership, both political and military, were killed in Israeli airstrikes or drone strikes. And you know, it wasn't completely disarmed militarily, obviously, but it did lose a large amount of its a large sum of its military caliber. And you know, even Hezbollah leadership today sees them as kind of adjusting to these new realities. And so there's momentum in Lebanon since the end of that war that, you know, maybe now is the time to disarm Hezbollah and for the Lebanese military to deploy in southern Lebanon. And obviously this put Hezbollah in a bit of a difficult political situation. Now obviously things have changed with this round of war and so on. But Hezbollah is very, very important to Iran in the region, especially at a period of time, for example, where in Iraq a lot of Iran-backed militias, you know, the Iraqi government, for example, wants to weaken Iran's influence there. And there has been sort of a divergence of the different armed, you know, groups in Iraq that sort of banded together, and most of them were sort of pro-Iran. So Lebanon's very, very important for Iran in that way. And also, this is an opportunity for Iran to maintain its leverage in Lebanon, right? If the war between Lebanon and Israel ends because of the leverage Iran had in its talks with the U.S. in Pakistan and Islamabad, then this shows that Iran can sort of be the savior. And this is why Hezbollah opposes direct talks, because they're saying the Lebanese government has no leverage, let's use Iran's. Because when Iran started to strike back, you know, in the Gulf countries and so on, they put the globe on notice, they put the global economy on notice. And I think that's kind of the game where Iran's trying to make sure that it's leverage remains in Lebanon, and that the Lebanese authorities that have come to power in early 2025 cannot break away from Iran, as they've been slowly trying to do so and rekindle their ties with the United States and the Gulf countries as well. So there's a geopolitical angle as well where Iran is trying to maintain its position here. That's how things appear at the moment. And obviously, it's a very complicated situation. Lebanon has always been, you know, stuck between the geopolitical battles. And, you know, we can speculate for a long time. But Hezbollah and Iran have been really trying to maintain their influence and their support base in Lebanon at a time where the Lebanese authorities have been trying to, you know, push back against Iranian influence in the country.
1: And to what degree can the Lebanese government negotiate also what happens in terms of Hezbollah? Is it your sense that despite their

0: internal conflict that Hezbollah and the Lebanese government continue to have discussions and communication?
1: Well, the Lebanese government understands that this is a very tricky situation. This is based on officials that we've been speaking to since these discussions began, that, you know, Hezbollah not being part of the conversation in Washington and sort of rejecting these talks, you know, does complicate things in a way. Now, in terms of their leverage, they're banking a lot on a few things. They're banking on the fact that the ambassador in Washington has very good ties with the U.S., and this was a very strategic pick, as well as the representative who is leading Lebanon's negotiating team, a former ambassador, Ambassador Simon Karam, who has negotiated with the Israelis in the last mechanism after the 2024 ceasefire, and the fact that there were apparently some very positive conversations, according to these officials, between Beirut and Washington. But they certainly understand that the consequences or the results of the Iranian-American talks will also play a role as well. They truly are banking on that. And with Hezbollah, they're in a bit of a tricky situation, because they received a lot of support and celebration from the United States for saying that they want to disarm all non-state actors and assert full state authority and sovereignty on Lebanese territory. But they have been criticized for not taking a more aggressive approach. The Lebanese government says that, you know, there's a risk for a civil war. We don't want to basically seem like we're ostracizing a group of people. And so they've been playing it in a very, you know, in a less aggressive approach, where, and they say that these things take time. They want more time on this. And they've also been critical of Israel by saying that the ongoing Israeli airstrikes, especially in this recent war, obviously is a major obstacle in them being able to do that, because, you know, Israeli troops are continuing to push deeper into Lebanon. So it's a very complicated situation. That's why their approach at the moment is focused on getting a complete ceasefire. And then once they can get that, they can at least negotiate all these other things, like Israeli withdrawal, disarming Hezbollah, and this whole laundry list of issues. But for them, this idea of negotiating while the airstrikes continue, while the invasion pushes deeper into the country, further hinders their efforts into achieving what they want, which is complete state authority in the country, which of course includes disarming Hezbollah and other non-state groups. So it's a very complicated situation, and there's a lot of gaps in these talks, but they are committed to these talks. The president yesterday, President Aoun, said that talks are the least harmful option for Lebanon, so it's the safest option compared to going back into a full-scale war. But he did admit that Lebanon is left with very little choices at this point.
2: Can you, Karim, talk about the significance of, since March 2nd, Israel killing some 3,400 people in Lebanon? And you wrote a piece on it's seizing large swaths of southern Lebanon, including the medieval Beaufort Castle, the meaning of that, and what's happening in Nabatea and Tyre and the hospital that has almost been hit, bombed all around it, and what this means for the Lebanese people. And are they shifting their position, giving this level of bombardment?
1: Certainly, and there really, over the past week alone, there has been so much to unpack with that military escalation and literally in just 7 days. So the capturing of the Beaufort Castle, you know, it is a 1,000-year-old Crusader castle. It's strategically located because of its elevation. It does not signal anything, you know, sort of beyond that immediate achievement, in the sense that it is a 1,000-year-old Crusader castle. It doesn't mean that Israel is going to roll into Beirut tomorrow, but it represents something greater than that, which is fears of a long-term occupation similar of that from 1982 to 2000. You know, the Litani River in southern Lebanon was used as a de facto border, in which, you know, Israeli troops were mostly present south of that river, and them crossing over into some of these towns close to the city of Nabatea, including the towns where the castle is located, sort of symbolized sort of the balance of power at the moment. It definitely ruined a lot of the morale that maybe some people had. There was very little hope in the first place. And there are concerns that it's unclear where, you know, Israel could go. And now Israeli troops are very close to the city of Nabatea, which is a major city in southern Lebanon. And on the flip side, of course, in the coastal city of Tyre is the country's fourth largest city. It was struck heavily in the past, but of course there's a lot of concerns of to what extent Israel is going to push deeper in the southwestern part of Lebanon. A lot of people who were perhaps close to Nabati, close to Tyre as well, who were still living there, or maybe they went back home during this, you know, nominal ceasefire, are starting to flee again. And these, of course, are major cities in southern Lebanon. And for this kind of push to take place in a period of negotiations, exceptional periods of direct talks to Lebanon, Israel brings a lot of concern that Lebanon really has no skin in the game. But at the same time, there's sort of this, from people I speak to, they understand that Lebanon, you know, is kind of in a, you know, it is a weak state, doesn't have a lot of leverage, and a lot of people are concerned they sort of feel beholden to the regional and global powers on their fate. Regarding the hospital strike, yes, there was a strike near the Jabal Amal Hospital near the city of Tyre. We're still getting information from the authorities on the extent of the damages, but what you've seen, of course, is significant. There have definitely have been several people have been killed, at least a dozen medical workers who lived close to the hospital wounded. And of course, this brings about great concern. There's already dozens of medical workers and first responders who have been killed in Israeli strikes. Now, Israel says that, you know, some of these paramedics who are affiliated with Hezbollah's medical organization, the Islamic Health Committee, they are accusing them of being involved in military activity. But the Lebanese authorities are pushing back, saying this is not necessarily true. The World Health Organization is coming out with statements about the well-being of these hospitals. And of course, there's a lot of concern for people who are in these hospitals or need this kind of attention, special medical attention, of what's going to happen to them. And of course, a lot of Lebanese look into what's happening in the Gaza Strip and worry that it could happen to them as well, because it's something that they've been glued to in the past. So it's definitely brought the morale down. I think a lot of people are definitely questioning Lebanon's ability to really make a change. It doesn't mean a lot of them are turning into the idea of supporting Iran or maybe supporting Hezbollah. Lebanese are still very divided on that. But a lot of Lebanese are questioning whether really any of the fate of the country is in their hands at all in the first place or not. The morale is low despite yesterday's breakthrough, which of course people are relieved about here. But, you know, people understand that this is not the end of the war and an escalation can happen at any point. The situation is fragile and no one here thinks otherwise, regardless of whether they support Hezbollah or not.
2: Do you think that Israel is bombing Lebanon to this extent because Netanyahu doesn't dare do the same to Iran since Trump is putting pressure on him, but knows that if he bombs Lebanon, that will force Iran to stop negotiating?
1: You know, it's really hard to know these things, and you know, I'm not one to sort of speculate, but what we have seen here at least is that, you know, there's an understanding that the Israeli authorities are trying to reassure northern people living in northern Israeli towns and villages by the border who have been very concerned by Hezbollah's increased frequency of rocket attacks there. It's been far less frequent than in the last war, and you can tell by Hezbollah's military capabilities. But Hezbollah was able to reach just north of the city of Haifa and Nahariya as well, and there have been a lot of measures in North Israel to close down schools and so on. And you can see that there has been sort of an assurance that we're going to keep, that they want to keep them safe, and that's the rhetoric we see from Israeli authorities as well. And it appears that the fact they have pushed deeper into Lebanon, but these attacks are still happening, perhaps has brought some friction, and you can kind of tell from the statements that they need to do more. Our understanding is that there has been a divergence in Israeli and U.S. policy on Lebanon, in the sense that the United States has not been keen on letting Israel bomb the southern suburbs of Beirut and the heart of the capital. We hear the drones, we hear the jets here, but there hasn't been any airstrikes here in Beirut. In the southern suburbs, it seems they've launched two strikes in the southern suburbs since the ceasefire, and these are you know drone strikes targeting apartment buildings where, you know, according to the Israelis, there are, you know, some senior Hezbollah officials who were there. And we kind of saw the U.S. sort of pushing back against another a series of strikes against the southern suburbs from what happened yesterday. And you can see that Israel's officials, Minister Ben-Gvir, for example, saying, you know, we need to bomb the southern suburbs. We have to send a message to, you know, to Hezbollah, to the Lebanese government, and so on. And this is sort of the push and pull that we're seeing between United States and Israel when it comes to Lebanon, but we don't know to what extent that will, whether Washington will change its perspective and let Israel bomb Beirut, for example. I think the next couple of days of talks will tell us, you know, a lot more about where things are heading, whether or not we will see some sort of convergence between both sides, or whether things will stay like this in this in this you know unstable situation. The United States appears keen to have a ceasefire with Iran, and certainly with the Iranian statements coming out, like from Foreign Minister Araghchi, for example, emphasizing on Lebanon's inclusion in their ceasefire, perhaps bombing the southern suburbs would have completely jeopardized the, you know, the reported gaps being bridged between Washington and Tehran. So it's all interconnected. Even if there's a separate diplomatic track between Lebanon and the Israelis via Washington, it is part of the region in the end. And the Lebanese officials at the highest level are quite aware of that.
2: Karim Shahayeb, we want to thank you for being with us. AP journalist based in Beirut. We'll link to your most recent piece. Trump says Israel and Hezbollah have agreed to dial back fighting. Coming up, more than 200 people have now been killed in U.S. military strikes on boats in the Caribbean Eastern Pacific. We'll speak to Amnesty International. Stay with us.

0: Mahmoud Lutfi performing in our Democracy Now! Studio. This is Democracy Now!, democracynow.org, The War and Peace Report. I'm Amy Goodman with Juan Gonzalez. U.S. Southern Command says it's killed more than 200 people in over 60 strikes on boats in the Caribbean and Eastern Pacific. The Pentagon's claimed without evidence the boats are engaged in narco-trafficking operations, unquote. Human rights groups, including Amnesty International, have called the attacks extrajudicial killings and a form of murder. Earlier this year in March, the ACLU, the Center for Constitutional Rights, and other legal experts testified at a hearing on the legality of U.S. boat strikes at the Inter-American Commission on Human Rights. This is Angelo Guisado, senior staff attorney at CCR.
1: The United States' unprecedented military campaign, Operation Southern Spear, came without any plausible legal justifications. The world has failed to challenge these assassinations in any meaningful way. The invocation of narco-terrorism has empowered President Trump and Secretary of Defense Pete Hegseth to publicize the boat strike videos on social media. They are seen boasting and celebrating the wanton infliction of suffering and death and lampooning the lives of those caught in their crosshairs. We ask that the Commission look through this thinly veiled cover and recognize the inhumanity that these actions reflect and the pain they have caused.
0: In April, Democratic Senator Tim Kaine of Virginia grilled Joint Chiefs of Staff Chair General Dan Kaine over the legality of the boat strikes during a Senate Armed Services Committee hearing.
2: What legal justification could there possibly be that would allow the U.S. military to strike boats in international waters and kill the occupants of those boats without a showing of evidence that there's narcotics on those boats?
3: I don't have a copy of the order issued to Southcom with me today. It's classified in its own right, which clearly articulates, based on a variety of criteria, what constitutes a valid military and legally valid target in that theater. And I know, I just want to say, I know and trust that our commanders at Echelon are rigorously following that legal opinion and those legal boundaries upon which we've been issued those orders.
2: And General Kaine, I would encourage, again, my colleagues, I am at a disadvantage. I've seen the legal opinion, but I can't talk about it because it's classified. I've seen the targeting criteria, but I can't talk about them because they're classified. I've seen the secret list of DTOs against whom we have declared war that even they haven't been informed of, but I can't talk about it because it's classified. But I would urge all of my colleagues to go to the SCIF and read the targeting criteria and get briefed about it, and then also look at all of the files of all the strikes that have taken place. I've done that with the first 46 strikes or so. And I think there's a profound mismatch between what is occurring and the underlying assumptions in the legal opinion.
0: That was Democratic Senator Tim Kaine of Virginia questioning Joint Chiefs of Staff Chair General Dan Kaine in April. We're joined now by Amanda Classing, National Director of Government Relations and Advocacy at Amnesty International USA. Amanda, you say these actions committed against people who pose no imminent threat to life are extrajudicial killings, a form of murder, and amount to crimes under international law. Explain what's happening as the number passes 200 of deaths caused by U.S. bombing of boats in the Caribbean and the Pacific.
4: Yeah, thank you so much, Amy, for having me on. So let me start by kind of clearing away the different types of justifications that are coming from the administration and look at the facts. So the first thing that we need to understand is that the U.S. is not in active conflict with any of these groups. The Eastern Pacific and the Caribbean, they aren't war zones. And drug smuggling is a crime. It is not a military attack. And so the laws of war do not apply in this situation. So if the laws of war don't apply, what does? So these are law enforcement operations. So under human rights law, we apply standards like policing. So the individuals on these boats have a right to life and a right to due process. And a government cannot use lethal force unless there's an imminent threat and there's no less extreme measure to stop that imminent threat. What we know is that these boats can be interdicted. We know that because boats have in the past been interdicted. They continue to be by the Coast Guard in some situations. And Secretary Rubio himself, in fact, said that the boats could be interdicted, but instead they've decided to bomb them. So under all of these circumstances, there's no lawful reason for these killings. And therefore, we have a state, a government, intentionally killing people outside of any lawful circumstance. And that is an extrajudicial killing, which, as you say, is a form of murder. And so these extrajudicial killings are both strategy and murder is policy. And if that is the case, people of good conscience and U.S. taxpayers should be outraged, absolutely outraged, that their money is going to murder as a policy.
5: And Amanda, only a few of the people who've been killed by the U.S. military in these attacks have even been identified. They've been essentially accused, sentenced, and executed in one fell swoop. From a human rights perspective, how big of an obstacle is the virtual anonymity of the victims in terms of their families eventually seeking justice?
4: This is a massive problem. We don't know who these people are. The U.S. government has not told us who they have killed, why they have killed them, and on what evidence they've made that targeting decision. And so for family members, many of them are experiencing something similar to a disappearance. Their family member has gone out on a boat, and then they've not returned. The reasons why we have some identification is there have been some survivors that have been returned. And I want to also flag that they have not been prosecuted by the United States. They've been returned to their countries. Or there have been bodies that have actually washed up on shore. And some of those bodies can't be identified. We still don't know who they are. And so for families seeking justice, it is extraordinarily difficult to just not know what happened. And for people seeking justice and accountability, the fact that the U.S. has just failed to give any information, not only to the U.S. public, but they've stonewalled Congress as well. We don't know who they're killing. And that is the policy that they are pursuing.
5: And can you talk about the difference, let's say, between these series of attacks and previous incidents of extrajudicial killings by the U.S. government, for example, in Yemen and Pakistan, Somalia under President Obama?
4: Yeah, absolutely. So we, of course, had significant concerns about the illegality of the drone strikes, the Obama-era drone strikes that were extrajudicial killings under a rubric of war of terror. What we see here is using the same war of terror language, but expanding the government overreach to utilizing lethal means. And a significant difference is that while many human rights organizations and legal scholars were concerned about the drones killings, there were some discussions about whether or not this was under an international humanitarian law perspective. In this instance, there is near universal agreement that these are killings that are occurring in law enforcement operations, that drug smuggling under no rubric could be understood as a military attack. So this is an escalation building on the abuses and the expansion of executive power under the war of terror model to the use of lethal means against people described as criminals with no evidence.
0: And if you can comment, you know, over and over we see these, they look like video games, the bombing of these boats, and we don't even see people. There was one where we saw people. The Pentagon and President Trump releasing the video game bombings, but the unedited video of a double-tap strike on the September 2nd attack on the boat, where apparently survivors were waving their hands or surrendering. We have never seen them, even though it was demanded by Congress.
4: Yeah, I mean, that instance is particularly troubling. So I should note that was, you know, September 2nd is when these strikes started. So we've got been 9 months in. And when it came to light that there was, in fact, a double tap in that instance, it wasn't just that there were survivors. The survivors were there for what we understand to be 45 minutes. And so the double tap was over a very long period of time. And Absolutely, we should all be demanding that the full video be released. We all need to understand exactly what happened, and whoever is accountable needs to be held to the highest standard of the law. Now, the gamification of these killings is also extraordinarily worrying. It really takes away the humanity of the people that are being targeted and killed. It makes it look like this is just a game, when in fact, it is a terrifying expansion of executive power.
0: Finally, Amanda, a bill is being marked up this week in Congress that directly applies. What is Amnesty International calling for?
4: So Amnesty has drafted a letter that we're submitting today to the House Armed Services Committee that outlines the many international law violations that have occurred over the last year and a half. Everything from UN Charter violations to these extrajudicial killings to the gutting of civilian harm protection mechanisms within the Department of Defense. And we are asking that members of Congress do not fund extrajudicial killings or other international law violations. And, you know, American taxpayers should be demanding the same thing. Their hardworking dollars should not be going to a policy of murder.
0: I want to thank you, Amanda Classing, National Director of Government Relations Advocacy at Amnesty International USA. Coming up, Stephen Thrasher and his new book, The Overseer Class, A Manifesto. Back in 20 seconds.

0: That's Roger Waters performing We Shall Overcome, accompanied by a young Alexander Rowatin on cello in the Democracy Now! Studio years ago. This is Democracy Now!, democracynow.org. I'm Amy Goodman with Juan Gonzalez. We end today's show with journalist, author, scholar Stephen Thrasher, formerly the inaugural chair of social justice in reporting at the Medill School of Journalism at Northwestern University in Chicago. But in 2024, after students set up a Palestine solidarity encampment to protest the Gaza genocide, Thrasher linked arms with other faculty to stop police from violently evicting the students. He ended up brutalized himself. The university then filed criminal charges against Thrasher, which were later dismissed. But the next 2 years of Thrasher's classes were canceled and he was denied tenure. He told Democracy Now! At the time, "What they don't like is that I'm now applying the same social justice journalism principles that I've applied to race and that I've applied to LGBTQ people, to COVID and HIV, that I was now applying those to Palestine," he said. Stephen Thrasher is the author of the award-winning book, The Viral Underclass, The Human Toll When Inequality and Disease Collide. He's now out with a new book titled The Overseer Class, A Manifesto, in which he explores, quote, a phenomenon in which people from marginalized populations amass power not by uplifting people from the communities they come from, but by collectively cracking the skulls of their own. Stephen Thrasher's here in New York to present a film series he programmed, inspired by his book called Black Cops, Spies, and Overseers. The series will play at the Bam Rose Cinemas in Brooklyn starting June 5th. Stephen Thrasher, welcome to Democracy Now! How does your own experience link to your new book?
1: I have been reporting on police violence for many years. The first time I was on Democracy Now! I was talking about the NYPD. And I saw, when I was reporting in Ferguson, a dynamic that I have seen many times of a white police officer either beating or killing a black person. And I noticed that as America grew more structurally critical of policing, that I was seeing a figure of black cops over and over again, that black cops were appearing in movies, that I was seeing them as talking heads on CNN and MSNBC, and of course running for many political offices, Joe Biden choosing two black women prosecutors as his, on his final list before choosing Kamala Harris. And so I started thinking about the ways that black cops are kind of rehabilitating police departments, as are women cops and LGBTQ cops, as Americans were more critical of what policing did and how violent it inherently is, the more often these people were dispatched. And those are the people who I call overseers, the ones who rule between the ruling class and the working class.
2: But Steve, isn't this essentially a historical problem that has existed not just in the U.S. but in other countries? I think of apartheid South Africa, when many of the troops of the South African minority white regime were themselves black and were put to repress their own people, or even in many parts of Nazi occupied Germany, where the actual delivering the repression in these various countries were from those countries, even though the Nazis were the occupiers?
1: Well, that's really an important point, Juan. And I got to travel through Africa, through South Africa and Uganda in the fall. And it was interesting hearing people say, why do you in America even think that there would be an alliance between black cops and black people? Because everybody here is black. And so they don't think of a racial container of solidarity that we often think about here. In South Africa, when I was visiting Prison 4, which is where Mandela was briefly kept before going to Robben Island, Gandhi was also kept there. The tour guide did explain to me that the white guards would walk along the top of the the perimeter, but it would be black guards who would be sent onto the yard to do the more intimate policing. And you're right to bring up the case of capos in the concentration camps, who were people who collaborated with the Nazis. And I'm thinking historically too on this. I'm thinking back to when overseers were literally the people who worked on plantations and made sure that enslaved workers worked as hard as they possibly could on behalf of the master. That person was usually white, but they were sometimes black. And the white overseers often had black drivers who worked with them. And those were the people that the master exploited, the close kinship, the relationship, to try to get a more intimate level of surveillance and to try to get more work and more value out of what they were doing.
2: And you posted during the Gaza campus protests at Columbia University, you said going to see Columbia University's first Arab president, work with New York City's black cop mayor, Eric Adams, and with the NYPD's first Latino chief, Edward Caban, to arrest as many diverse students as possible. You talk about this first narrative and this individualistic view of how achievement occurs in America. Could you elaborate on that?
1: Yeah, so what I found in college campuses was that we diversified the disciplinarian apparatus and nothing else. So I saw that at Columbia when I was beaten up at Northwestern. It was the black chief of police who manhandled me personally. And then I started thinking about how I'd seen black cops, chief cops at the University of Chicago, at Northwestern, at NYU, at Columbia. I looked at 22 schools I'd reported on. 19 had a black chief of police. And just looking at those 19 schools, to create sort of a control for the variable. They had 100% black cops at those 19 schools. They only had about 5% black students, 6% black faculty. So what I saw was that often chiefs of police, deans, middle managers, people with positions of some power, they're often diversified in this way, and those are the people dispatched as overseers, but they're not there to help people like them. They're really there to crack their skulls. And I certainly saw that's an exploitation of identity. It's Gay Pride Month right now. I could have an affinity with someone like Karine Jean-Pierre, who hailed herself as the first LGBTQ press secretary. But she was also the face of the genocide of Gaza. And she's been going out on kind of a press rehabilitation tour right now, trying to get back in people's good graces. Instead of, and the overseer dynamic makes it so that we are supposed to feel an affinity with someone like her because she's the first to do this. But we could have a sense of affinity with LGBTQ people in Gaza, with LGBTQ people in Iran, with LGBTQ people in any of the countries that have been bombed by the United States. And people in those positions try to elide and obscure the horizontal connection we have to people we could feel solidarity with, and instead want us to feel it for this first person who's often suppressing the group that we're from.
0: We just have a minute, then we're going to do a post show, Stephen Thrasher. But you, in fact, applied to be a New York police officer back in 2003. Can you talk about what led you to consider that and your motivations to write this book?
1: I'm prepared to get canceled for that. But I also want to show people that you can change over time. The reason I applied was because I needed a job. I'd gone to film school. I had a lot of student debt. I wasn't getting media work. I previously applied to be a teaching fellow. I didn't get that. And so I applied for this job. And I think when we are critical of the fact that a majority of ICE agents are Latino, we also have to wrestle with the fact that ICE is the major hiring program of the federal government right now. And so we need to give people options for things they can do for a living and not just rely on individual moral decisions for how to deal with these systemic problems.
0: And in the last 10 seconds, DEI, the Trump administration's attack on it and your thoughts on it?
1: I make a critique of DEI that's different from the Trump administration's. I think DEI doesn't go far enough. What the Trump administration is doing is racist.
0: We're going to talk more about this in our post-show conversation, which folks can get at democracynow.org. Stephen Thrasher, author of the new book, The Overseer Class, A Manifesto. He's in New York to present a film series inspired by his book called Black Cops, Spies, and Overseers. It's at the Bam Rose Cinemas in Brooklyn starting June 5th. We'll talk about that in the post show as well. That does it for our show. I'll be speaking after the showing of Steal a Story, Please at IFC on Thursday, June 4th, along with the film's director at 6:30. On Friday, I'll be in Tampa. We'll be celebrating WMNF and the screening at Sunray Cinema. And on Saturday and Sunday at the O Cinema in Miami. You can get details at democracynow.org. I'm Amy Goodman with Juan Gonzalez for another edition of Democracy Now!
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6: 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We're a voice of many voices, available across the universe and quite possibly beyond at WERU.org or on our rather splendid free mobile app. It's a pre-recorded show today coming to you from Little House in the Big Woods. And we are getting right down to it with another track from the new Tedeschi Trucks Band album, Future Soul, Devil Be Gone. Then we've got our friends Fiona, Claire, and Courtney, North Haven Punks, who go by the name of Bait Bag. New album called Cut Fruit. We're going to hear Maps. And a track of Joel Cusimano's debut album, Wax World, called Maybe in a Different World, on the Dandy Boy label.

That last track was new work from a band with a lead member called Ivory Snow and a motto of music to yearn to, Sun Gaze. We heard Rice Krispies. Before that, Birmingham, Alabama band that is all heart, St. Paul and the Broken Bones, Is It Me? And Slowcore Pioneers, Idaho, Across the Sky. Okay, y'all, checking WERU's new and improved community calendar. I see that tonight is open mic night at Hammond Hall in Winter Harbor. In fact, the first Tuesday of the month is open mic night. This gives artists a chance to shine on stage, showcases local talent, and all musicians, bands, poets, performance artists, and more. They're all encouraged to join in. Everybody's welcome. This is a free event, although donations are appreciated. More information, there's a contact email right on WERU's community calendar. Showtime is 7 p.m. After the break, we've got new dream pop right out of El Paso. Cigarettes After Sex, the title track off their new album, Twizzler. Then another track from local band, The Hot Suppers, Lover's Loop, and from The Kinks, Sunny Afternoon. 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

We just heard Imperial Teen, We Do What We Do Best. Before that, because every show needs a little glam, T-Rex, Bang a Gong, Get It On, and Mary Ann's Polar Rig, Summer Girl. Next up, from his first posthumous album, Mac Miller, Good News. Then we've got Shrag with Punk Grammar. And The City on Film, Portland, Maine, and the Pouring Rain.

realize that just living works. When I saw you smile up to the ceiling.

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3: Welcome back on this beautiful second day of June to On the Wing Tuesday. I'm your host, Stacey Otto. And this, well, this is the best thing since raindrops on roses and whiskers on kittens. It's Community Radio, WERU 89.9 FM, Blue Hill. 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And with this one, you got to keep in mind that Elvis was known regularly to shoot holes in TV sets if they lost the signal or if he just didn't like the program he was watching. Right after that, we've got Cocteau Twins. Wow, this is an album of a time and place, heaven or Las Vegas. We're going to hear the classic Cherry Colored Funk. And because we can all use quite a bit more vibraphone in our lives, a track from Mike Freeman, Zonavibe, River Watch.

That last track was a new one from the Greenbury Woods on the Big Stir label. We heard Summer Song. Before that, on the local label Repeating Cloud, Jeff Tobias, who has a new album called 100-fold Now in This Age, we heard Letter to a Friend in Trouble. Checking WERU's community calendar to see if you are into Mahjong. There is an open play opportunity at the Friend Memorial Public Library in Brooklyn. That would be June 4th. That's Thursday, 10:30 a.m. to 12. If you're just looking for a new game to try or you're an experienced player, you're all welcome, free of charge, and you can visit friendml.org for more details. In the next set, new track from Static Caravan called Rhizome. Then, still going strong at 58, still ruminating in fascinating rambles, it's Bill Callahan. And this is Stepping Out for Air. And then, recent track from Toronto-based soul artist Tanika Charles, featuring Clairol. This is Win. Glad y'all are here. 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

yesterday.

That last one was from Nicole Meiglis's debut solo album. She's a multi-instrumentalist, member of 100 Waters. That album's called Myopia, and we heard All I See Is You. Before that, from the new album Street Sweeper from John Andrews and the Yawns, Brooklyn Band, we heard Something to Be Said. Coming up, new folk direct from the Finger Lakes region. It's Benny Blue with the title track from When Am I a Fossil. Then we've got a girl in need of a tourniquet. It's Amy Mann from the Magnolia motion picture soundtrack, Save Me. And new album from Shane Sato called Wavelength. He's a Japanese-American multi-instrumentalist. We are going to hear Santa Fe Peanut Company. He was raised in Southern California and releases music independently, and this track features Joy Gurria. Thanks for being here, y'all. This is On the Wing Tuesday on WERU-FM.

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3: 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Then we've got a new single from an electro clash duo, Ear, Ne Plus Ultra, and another track from Courtney Barnett's new one called Creature of Habit. This track features Waxahachie, Sight Unseen.

We just heard a track from a fantastic compilation album called Eccentric Soul, the Traeger and Note labels. And I just stumbled across this album on the Numero Group label. Came out back in 2000. We heard a track from Helene Smith, and Smith is Miami's first lady of soul. We heard Pot Can't Talk About the Kettle. Always good advice. Before that, a new one from Marissa Anderson from her new album, The Anthology of Un-American Folk Music. She's from the other Portland. We heard Quotabet. Looking at WERU's community calendar, which, by the way, is new and improved. Have I mentioned that? I see the 5th annual Rhubarb Festival held on June 6th. At the Kendall Farm in Perry. Starts at noon, goes till 6 p.m. You will celebrate all things rhubarb with food, music, vendors, and, wait for it, a Rhubarb is Sexy fashion show. For more information, give a call, 214-1124, or visit Kendall Farm Cottages.

That last one was Hotlanta-based indie rocker duo Lower Town with Mice Protection. Before that, new John McCabe, Daunting, from his new album Rummage Through. And new work from Future Islands, we heard Cotton Flower. In today's last set, we've got a classic from the Rascals, How Can I Be Sure? Right after that, it's Amos Lee, the title track from his 2022 album Dreamland. And Julia Holter, Sea Calls Me Home. 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Stay tuned. We've got Jody coming up next with Upbeat and Offbeat.

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0: Hey folks, it's Jay Peterson. 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
1: Like I'm some animal in a zoo.
0: Okay, that was.
1: I used to be like you.
0: It's Tuesday, and I
1: could go to the supermarket.

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I'll write you every day in case you had forgot that evermore I think about you lots, oh, baby. 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

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I hope you guys can hear me okay now when I do my station ID. 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

Well, I think, you know what I think we need to hear today? It's a really nice day out. It's cloudy, though, right? So if you can take a guess what song I want to play on my favorite cloudy day, I'm going to play my favorite cloudy skies, cloudy day song by Mark Von M. All right, here we go.

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0: behind you.
1: Oh my God, that Greg Brown song. I have not heard that in so long. That was just by myself. I hope my husband is listening to this song because that is him, you know, with it's me too. I've got a great, fabulous husband, and he doesn't like to travel, and I love to travel, and I didn't know that when I married him. I just assumed that everybody, when you retired, liked to travel. But so I've discovered that I really enjoy doing it by myself, and that song, it just says it, you know? You get to do whatever you want. Now, I'm not sure I'd want to be by myself all the time, but when you're married and your husband's home all the time, which mine is, he goes away maybe a couple times a year to visit his kids and grandkids, but other than that, it's when he goes away, I am just like, oh my God, I go and get myself lobster, I find something great to watch, I have a blast. And then I have a blast traveling on my own. Anyway, that's enough about me. Before that, we heard Hold It Right There by Terry Hank. We had Tom Jones before that with It's Not Unusual. And Mark Von M started us off with Cloudy Skies. I think I need to play Fabulous Places because I will be going to a fabulous place by myself in July. I'm going to go to Newfoundland. You'll hear about that another time. So let's hear Kevin Spacey sing Fabulous Places.

0: Just what is it that you want to do?
1: Well, we want to be free. We want to be free to do what we want to do. And we want to get loaded. And we want to have a good time. And that's what we're going to do.
2: Well, wait, baby, let's go.
1: We're going to have a good time. We're going to have a party.

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2: 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I'm your host every Tuesday afternoon with Upbeat and Offbeat, where I like to play a wide variety of music all over the place, which I have been doing today. That last set, you just heard a song called Loaded by Primal Scream. And I am not loaded, by the way. In fact, I haven't been loaded in 14 years. Before that, we had the Soul Session with, Soul Desire by the Soul Session. I believe that's what we had. And then we had Up, Up, and Away with the Fifth Dimension. The Flat Five gave us It's Been a Delight, and we started off with Kevin Spacey, Fabulous Places, of which WERU is one of. All right, it's the second hour. What am I going to play? How about, let's hear a little bit of the Beach Boys, okay? Sail on, Sailor. It's one of those kind of days.

wasn't just a joke.

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I hope you understand the damage you have done.

All right, that was Don't Let the Sun Catch You Crying by Jerry and the Pacemakers. Do you think that's like a bunch of old guys? I don't really know the group from way back when. I mean, I know the song, but the Pacemakers? Isn't that what you put in your heart when you're old? Anyway. Before that, we had the Steve Hill Trio, Working Twice as Hard to Feel Half as Good. I worked hard to find that song for somebody. I thought it was Delbert McClinton, but it was Steve Hill Trio. Harry Nilsson before that with the Puppy Song, one of my all-time favorites. And Mike McClellan gave us, before that. Yeah, we did have Letter to America by Mike McClellan. Is that right? Or maybe we had that before the Puppy Song. And then we started off with the Beach Boys, Sail On, Sailor. All right, it is a beautiful, cloudy day out there today in Maine. And I'm going to play a Linda Ronstadt song. I first heard this album in 1985, okay? I was living in New York City in the East Village on 6th Street and Avenue B. And she just came out with this album. She's doing all these standards, jazz standards. I kind of am impressed with myself that I was listening to this kind of music back then. But this is the kind of stuff that I actually like to sing now when I get a chance. This song is Someone to Watch Over Me by Linda Ronstadt. And she just rocks. Her vocals just rock on this tune. So I hope you enjoy it as much as I do.

You should be dancing by the Bee Gees right here, WERU. What else? Yeah, I think you should be dancing. And that's just, I'm trying to kick it up here at the end of the show. Before that, we had Ray with Worth It. Lynyrd Skynyrd before that with Sweet Home Alabama. We had Linda Ronstadt with Someone to Watch Over Me started us off. All right. Well, it's time to get down and boogie, as we like to do with the last set of the afternoon. How about we hear a little bit of Justin Timberlake with Can't Stop the Feeling?

0: All right, everybody, I gotta go. That's Grateful by Sylvester, and I'll see you next week right here in the studio.
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1: And I am your co-host, Nolan Altvader. Thank you all for tuning in with us this evening. I hope everyone has been enjoying your springtime as we move closer and closer to the summer solstice here in Wabanakik. Today on Dawnland Signals, we are joined by Damon Gallipo. How have you been, Damon?
2: Fabulous. How you doing?
1: Not bad. Pleasure to have you. Damon is here with us to have a conversation about his relationship to canoeing and the waterways here in what is now Maine as a Wabanaki person. He's a good friend of mine, whom I've had the pleasure of getting out on the water with here and there, and I know that, you know, not only is he strong in a canoe, but also really lives and takes seriously the values and responsibilities that comes with such a role within our communities, so really excited for this chance to sit down and talk with him. But before we do that, I'm going to ask my brother Nick here to lead us in a land appreciation.
0: Uh-huh. All right. So spring has taken over here in Wabanaki territory, and I am thankful for another beautiful season. Fiddleheads on the island sprouting quickly and disappearing just as fast. The slowing currents in our rivers and streams give us glimpses of the warming water that was iced and covered with snow only a few weeks ago, it seems. The turns of our season happen so rapidly, it feels like you miss it if you close your eyes for too long. Growing up in my community on Indian Island, I don't remember every spring. I can tell you that everyone has felt hopeful, though. Every spring, I feel newer. It is the true new year for our people and the awakening of our Mother Earth. It makes me curious about how our ancestors viewed things like this, and did they have the same kind of feelings around this time of year? Were they optimistic? Were they thinking this new season will bring them to a new fishing spot that will have their boats and bellies full? Will it be this new season that renews a love for something they grew up doing and forgot how to enjoy? Were my ancestors weird like me and thinking this way back then too? I hope so. Let us be proud of where our seeds were planted and the roots that connect us to our past relations and their knowledge systems. Let us be a support for all people and living things. We have a responsibility to provide spaces for voices of decolonization. It is an honor to be a part of Dawnland Signals, and I am humbled by the opportunity to connect with my Wabanaki relatives in a new way that only could have been in my ancestors' wildest dreams. Psidegeg Nidwi Nudman Gdakmiguk. Everything I need, I get from the earth. Kchi Williwun Ndilbemwa. Thank you so much, all my relations.
1: Williwun, Nick. All right. Okay, Damon. I want to kick it over to you, first to let you introduce yourself as you see fit, and maybe start off with how you developed your interest in canoeing. Did you start at a young age?
2: Yeah, sort of. I started at 13.
1: Okay, nice. Yeah, and do you want to introduce yourself?
2: Yeah, so I'm Damon Gallipo. I'm from Penobscot Nation. I'm an Eelpan. Yeah, I grew up on Indian Island. Yeah, that's about it.
1: You said you started at 13?
2: Yes.
1: Yeah, and is this something you just saw a boat and got in, or?
2: So actually, it's, you know, okay, I want to get into something before that. So, you know, growing up on Indian Island, I didn't spend too much time on the water when I was younger because, you know, when I was younger, I would always bike around the neighborhood, and there's this park, J.J. Love Park, and it's named after a boy who died in the river, like, before my time, and I never knew him, obviously, but I always thought of him. Mm. So that always kept me away from the river. I was always kind of cautious. You know, I didn't learn to swim until I was like much older. So it was like that apprehension that kind of kept me away from it. But it was only like down the road when I finally actually got connected with the river, and that was at a summer school summer program at Indian Island School, Roger Paul took us out. And that was my first time canoeing with Roger Paul. And I remember, like, when we got on the boat, we, like, the way the canoe felt, the way it propelled, it felt like it was going so fast, a lot faster than how I thought it would go. And he taught me how to do a draw stroke and feeling how, like, I could pull the boat and it would move over to the left like that was really cool. And I remember, every day after that, pestering Roger to take me out. And it wasn't until, like, the following year that I got really involved with canoeing.
1: Mm. Yeah. Your story is reminding me of, first and foremost, the waters here, all water, powerful, and how a lot of our stories really, our oral stories kind of teach that power in a way that's really, it's not like scaring children, but it is teaching kind of that ethic of respect for the power that she carries.
2: Absolutely.
1: And I kind of want to, talk about this canoeing and canoe making and canoe culture in the context of our histories and who we are as Penobscot and Wabanaki peoples. Our canoes and waterways not only provided us with material survival and connection, but also are very much a part of our identity and what it means to be indigenous to these homelands in Wapanakik. And I'm wondering, how do you understand this historic significance, and how does it show up in your relationship to canoeing today?
2: Okay, so I didn't really establish, my understanding until relatively recently. I've been guiding for the past 5 years, and this past 5 years, I've really learned a lot about, the history. But, I think of it this way. The reason we're still here and have, unceded lands to this day is in large part due to the canoe, to get across the territory. But also, militarily speaking, the colonists couldn't uproot us out of this territory because it was hard to navigate. They couldn't take their whaling boats up these, really steep streams. And we were able to outmaneuver them and ambush them and raid them, and because of that, why we still have our river islands, and I take great pride in that. I think the town of York is made out of brick today because it was burned down by Madakawando or Mohegan back in 1672 or 73 or something like that, which is crazy to think about. Dude, those There's some crazy stories about the raids they used to do back in the day, and especially via canoe. On the St. George stream, there used to be a fort there, but during the spring when the ice would break up, there was a raid that happened where all these canoes descended down, right? Mm-hmm. And as soon as the raid started, it was over. And just like that, they referred to the raid as a snowball because they came down the ice and they exploded and they went everywhere else, and they got away like that. So there's lots of stories, lots of history that I think about, and whenever I work with the kids too, and I don't tell them that sort of stuff per se, but I tell them this is important. It goes deeper, much deeper than how we really see it at the surface level.
1: Yeah, and talking about these canoes. You mentioned some, was it Madakawando? Yeah, and kind of our skills as not only paddling, but could you say more about more of the ability to make canoes as well?
2: I think so. It's not everyone made canoes back in the day, so it was very guarded information. So there were, canoe makers, and I've helped out on some canoes. I've never really made a canoe. But I've seen the process, and it's, nowadays it's there's a renaissance of canoe building. You have all these different projects going on, and it's really empowering to see that we, that's our survival. That's us, refusing to be, put down. So it's strength.
0: Definitely.
1: Yeah. Yeah. And, thinking of, we're in the Reach office here in what's now Old Town, and right down the road is this funny place called Old Town Canoe. Did you want to share kind of kind of your perspective on that, and kind of them really extracting that knowledge from our abilities for canoe construction, and sort of how do you view that?
2: Okay, so Old Town Canoe, it was initially like started with the at the direction of and the instruction of Penobscot and Wabanaki canoe builders. So that's where they got their knowledge. And in fact, the Penobscot, their model, the Penobscot, was designed off the Penobscot birch bark canoe, which is an excellent boat. The older ones that Old Town used to make out of Royal X are much better than the boats they make today. A lot heavier. I can't stand Old Town canoes nowadays. They're just they're tubs and they're really ugly and they're really expensive for what they are. And yeah, I used to work at Old Town Canoe, and like it was kind of funny because I remember my I worked at the factory store, and my boss said he was going on a fishing trip, right? And he had gone for 2 weeks. 2 weeks goes by, never comes back, and it's just me and a bunch of the other kids from the high school team, because we were on a high school canoe team. And Old Town Canoe came to the team and like, hey, you guys want some jobs? And it was just like a few of us from the high school team running the factory store. And
0: no boss.
2: I got kind of resentful after that. I was like, I don't want to work here. So
0: naturally.
2: Yeah.
1: You know, I feel like a lot of people don't think of that when they're stepping into an Old Town Canoe. And, like, really recognize where that knowledge of canoe making comes from.
2: Yeah.
0: The original framework was, it was designed by a Penobscot canoe builder, so.
2: And it's viewed as recreation, that's how they view canoeing. Mm. It's very, how you see it, I don't know, it's not very deep, it's very surface level. Mm.
1: And what is, like, because, I think many things for Wabanaki people, that involves kind of being on the waters or being out in the lands, similar to like maybe even like hiking or something like that, it's not really recreational to us. And with that, like, what is canoeing to you as a Wabanaki person?
2: Healing. Canoeing is healing. I don't know the science behind it, but I know that when you're on the water, it does a lot of things for your mental health, also like your physical health. It's just I'm out on the water nearly every day. And being out in the water just feels right. And I didn't really understand that when I was a kid, but I felt it. I had that feeling, and it took me until I was like, say, like 17 or 18 to really realize what it was and what it meant and how important that was for me. So yeah, healing.
1: Mm. yeah, definitely a great way to be outside and be connected to your homelands and, to people. And kind of want to go back to this topic of the history of Maine sort of like really interrupting our relationships to not only our canoe knowledge from extracting it and then capitalizing it through manufacturing our canoes, but also to interrupting our waterways and our ability to connect, as you were saying, to our places in that healthy and healing way. How do you, what other ways has sort of our relationship to water has been sort of interrupted historically here in our homelands?
2: So first you had the sawmills, right? You had log drives, millions of logs going downriver. And that really prevented us from canoeing. And then, so after the sawmills closed, and you had the paper mills open, and then that was just discharging so many pollutants and making the river very unwell and poisoning us, really. And you also have the dams. So you have these like three factors that really poisoned our lifeblood, because that's really what these waters are, because these waters, that's how we lived, that's how we've always been here. So the fact that those industrial factors came into play, it really did like throw a wrench in everything. But yeah, I think that's that.
1: Mm. And kind of like, I know outside of our time here in the studio, we've done some organizing and some work around Juniper Ridge landfill. Do you notice any kind of like impacts while you're out in the water in this area from that?
2: I can feel it. I can definitely feel it. If you're driving down south on I-95, you can see it growing. Like, I've been doing like field work. I'll go up to Skaunis, Mad Muskaunis, and I'll come back down. And I feel like over the years, you've seen it getting taller and taller. And the fact that Juniper Ridge is in a wetland on the biggest tributary in Maine is insane to me. And actually, so I coached the canoe team on Indian Island, and we were out for a paddle one day, and I'm always on the kids about hydrating, like, you know, like, make sure you bring your water, sunscreen. I'm always on it. But they were out of water, and I was like, okay, all right. And they're like, I'm gonna drink the river. And I'm like, no, you're not. Don't do that. And they thought I was joking too. I was like, no, dude, like, don't do that. And they were like, why? And I had to explain to them, like, the decades of pollution, and also the fact that, you know, it was a teaching moment, specifically about Juniper Ridge. And, you know, I could see in that moment that it kind of it connected, and, you know, they understood it. They understood it then. And, you know, I think that, like, my hope is with telling them that, you know, I was in their situation, their position years ago on the canoe team. And I know what that did for me, and I can see it doing the exact same thing for them. And I'd like to hope that with informing them and with them developing more of a connection, that they might pursue, say, a career in science or something that could benefit the community. And that's actually what I do a lot of work with, as I work a lot with the youth, specifically at WAIS, Wabanaki Youth in Science, in hopes to get tribal youth into these career fields that will, you know, benefit the tribes.
0: Yeah, could you expand a little bit more about your work with the youth canoe team? Like, what have you been doing lately?
2: So lately, we don't start the canoe team until the summertime. However, my cousin Abemazim and I, we were educators for WAIS, so we will go do after-school programming. And we've been canoeing with after-school programming at Indian Island the past few weeks since the water's been calming down and it's getting warmer. Nice. So we've been getting them out. But as the summer approaches, that's when Bem and I really step into canoe coach mode. Mm-hmm. And we, you know, we take about a dozen kids out each time. And we're going to have to, this year it's going to be a little different, where we're going to have more of like the beginners, and then we're going to have another time where we go out later in the day where we get the more
3: seasoned kids.
2: The kids who are really into racing, and that's I guess how we're going to kind of like foster the next generation of paddlers. Mm-hmm. like we bring who do we bring out? Do we bring Bronson out? I think we bring Bronson out.
3: I'm pretty sure. Yeah, he's gone out with you guys.
2: Yeah, Andy and all those kids. Mm-hmm. So Bem and I are now the coaches. We grew up with the canoe team, and we've learned so much from so many coaches. And I think that, you know, it's I like to think of it this way, right? We were given something, and it's the way we should move, I think, as a people is returning the land, or returning what we were given, better than how we received it. Mm. So that's the way I think about canoe coaching, right? Is I've had so many coaches, and Chip Loring, John Neptune, Mark Ranko, Barry Dana, Jeff Owen, just to name a few. And I think that, you know, now we have all this information that we were given, and we can give it all to them like that, because, you know, we've been trickle fed all this information throughout the years of like canoe technique, how to ride wakes, how to read the water, how to paddle through white water, different safety like maneuvers, different strokes, and all of that has kind of led us to, like, I guess view the river in a particular light, or like in a different way than how we initially started. So I'm very grateful that I'm in this position, because, you know, we're giving the youth our all, you know, and these kids are a lot younger than how we were. And I think that, you know, since we were given all that information over the years, these kids are going to be like so good. They're going to be killing it all the whitewater races, at the whitewater nationals, at the flatwater nationals. Yeah.
1: I want to follow up, on, the youth canoe team. I think you guys had a pretty successful year last year. But before we get into that conversation, I just want to take a moment to remind our listeners that you are tuning in to Dawnland Signals on WERU-FM. I am co-host Nolan Altvater, along with my good knee dub, Nick Baer. Dawnland Signals is a monthly talk show where we hold space for critical conversations of truth, healing, and change. And today we are having a conversation about the historic and contemporary importance of canoeing to the Wabanaki people through a conversation with Damon Gallipo and his relationship to canoeing and the waterways across our homelands here in what is now Maine. Okay, so you mentioned you kind of now being in your kind of like mentor or teacher role. How old are you?
2: I'm 24.
1: 24, yeah. So relatively, like, I think that's still in the classification of youth for a lot of Wabanaki programming and organizations. So it's really great that, you know, we're already having, like, people around your age stepping into these mentor and teaching spots. You're talking about kind of like your relationship to the youth team, and how do you guys normally do? I feel like you had a pretty successful year last year.
2: So we do really well, and that's because the youth program, the Indian Island Canoe Club, has excellent boats, excellent like paddles. We have the best equipment, and I think that's what the youth deserve. Mm. And we've also had the best coaches. So when they went to, I didn't go with them, but they went to the Flower Nationals. Where was that? That was in, oh, I'm blanking, but
3: 24 maybe, because I feel like, was Carmelo on that team?
2: Like 2024?
3: Yeah.
2: Oh, no, they went, I'm trying to think of the state they went to, but they did really well. They did really well, and that them was there holding it down as the head coach with John Neptune, and I think they came back really with a lot of wind in their sails, you know? And working up to that on the workup, really coaching them was so fun, especially, like, some of those kids, like, this kid named Sonny, like, if you know Sonny, he's a very smiley kid who's very enthusiastic, and he said he's the funniest kid. And these, they did really well. We did a lot of races beforehand at the Orno Thursday night paddle series, and I remember taking Sonny in his first canoe race, and he was I remember this very, like, vividly. I was telling him to, like, really rotate and reach, and, you know, he would do that, and at the end he was like, let's go. And like, later that year his mom had sent me a paper that he wrote about that race, and he wrote it for school.
3: Wow.
2: And just seeing his perspective and how he even included, like, the let's go at the finish was really funny. Really well. And I don't know, that's just how I know it's, like, the work we're doing is, like, successful. Like,
3: absolutely.
2: Like, yeah. Seeing how they, like, write about it, how they talk about it, the way their faces light up. It's like, you know, I tell them too, it's not about racing. It's really not about that. It's just about getting out with each other, getting on the water, and it's that connection.

0: kind of an interesting part of the story, but there's a journal entry from a man in Bangor talking about how the bridges were lined with dozens of people and there were spectators all around, and after the race they turned around and paddled back up the Kenduskeg and went home, you know. So
1: yeah,
2: put on a show and then went back.
0: I didn't know the history like that. I didn't know that, you know, we were canoe racing. I thought it was just some niche thing that we were doing, you know, in our community. Yeah. But there's newspaper clippings of races down like in Connecticut and Portland, you know, racing against, like, you know, different tribes. Which is, like, super cool to think about. And the fact that we're still doing that today is, like, super empowering.
1: Yeah. And even around MDI, like, the races around the island there.
0: Yep, exactly.
1: Yeah. And actually, before sort of, you know, earlier maps really not showing Soam Sound, that little kind of, like, I like to think of MDI that looks like a pair of lungs and sort of, like, in the middle of there were Soam Sound. A lot of people would actually take a shortcut through there and cut through and put back in the water.
0: That's traditional, you know? Like, that's how we would do it. Like, the port, like, we would portage. It's how we moved around the territory.
1: That's not,
0: like,
1: cheating. That's traditional.
0: No, right? That is canoeing. Like, half of canoeing is carrying the boat, It's like...
1: Yeah.
0: Yeah, there was a, canoe club down in MDI where there was, like, about 300 or so, like... vacationers that would come down, and they'd learn from these Wabanaki guides, and they would buy birch bark canoes, they'd buy their paddles, and they would be coached by the Wabanaki people there, and there would be races every summer.
1: Yeah, and, like, that's the thing too, like, in thinking of the names and the people that dominant history remembers, like, you really gotta, I feel like, dig for that information on, like, our abilities to really win these canoe races, yet, you know, the names of of the guides of, like, Thoreau or Teddy Roosevelt and the you know, the canoe makers and guides who built the relationship with there are, like, really remembered in Maine's history. So it's funny to see, like, you know, this difference in, like, A, who's choosing to remember in history, but
0: yeah,
1: also,
0: no,
1: like, who gets remembered.
0: You have to really dig for that stuff, man. It's, you know, a lot of this history I didn't know growing up, and it's kind of a shame. So that's why it's, like, I'm trying to, you know, read up all I can. You know, there's some really good books out here that are coming out. And, you know, a lot of information, too, is stuff you have to dig through, journal entries from the Jesuits or what have you. So it's all stuff you have to really pick through and see through their kind of colonial mind and how they wrote it. So...
1: Yeah, they were our number one fans. They couldn't stop writing
0: something
1: about
0: like
1: us.
0: That. Yeah.
1: you know, I mean, you've really carried on this tradition, if you will. Of, I feel like every time I see the leaderboard for canoe races, I always see either you or some other Penobscot person in first place. You know, especially on the Kenduskeg. But yeah, how do you approach sort of, like, you know, preparing and kind of, like, navigating, experiencing kind of, like, the canoe race season out here? And do you have any, like, kind of favorites that you like?
0: Yeah, so with preparing, I definitely like to train. I do a lot of calisthenics, and I try to run, and it really comes down to time in the boat. Like, if you want to be a good canoeer, you just got to get in the boat and just paddle, and that's really what you know, 90% of it is. And I think my favorite stream to paddle, like, my favorite race, honestly, is probably the Kenduskeg because of, like, my family ties to that stream. Like, the Neptune family kind of kicked it around there. And the, you know, it's the place where you would, what's it called? Like, the place of the eel weir.
1: Yep.
0: And as, you know, I'm a member of the eel clan. I take that, like, I don't know. I take that race very seriously, but at the same time, I don't. It's like, I'm just having fun out there.
1: Yeah.
0: And I love talking to people, and I love. It's really all about just running your lines really well. Like, okay, I'm gonna enter this rapid over here. I'm gonna cut across. I'm gonna do a draw right here, and then I'm gonna put on the power, and then I'm gonna, like, eddy out over here, or I'm gonna, like, pass this person on this side and ride their wake or something like that. So there's a lot of reading the water and strategy there, which is really fun. Another stream that I like is the Sourdough. That's a really good one. It's the place of descending ledges. It's probably one of the most extreme whitewater canoe races around here.

0: which is, you know, it says a lot because there's a lot of white water. There's a lot of white water around here, and that's a...
1: When does that one fall on, too, like, as far as the season goes?
0: I think it's, like, April, like, 13th, usually.
1: So the water is still pretty cold, right?
0: Yeah. I've swam there quite a few times, and it's not very fun, but I remember, like, swimming there with them one time at the end of one of the bigger rapids, and it caught us off guard, and I just remember, like, hearing them trying to catch his breath, and I remember being like, I'm like, dude, get the boat.
1: Get out of the water, bro.
0: Yeah, like, come on. We're both in the stream floating. I don't know, there's so many amazing streams, and you can definitely feel that connection, and it's all in the place names too, like the Sao Dapscook, that ending, the cook denotes the paddleability, right? So you hear like Nisaudahunk. Hunk means like you don't want to paddle that. Like, stay away. There's a portage trail around that.
2: Yeah.
0: And that's another thing too, is like the portage trails. Like there was back in the day, there were portage trails everywhere, so you travel, it was so easy to get around.
2: Yeah.
0: So, you know, it's portages are fun.
2: Yeah. Similar with Passamaquoddy place names, you know, a lot of people say it's like it's the perspective that you have from a canoe. Like how you see the land from the canoe, or how you travel the land using the canoe, because like that's what our lifeways and worlds really revolved around. Like whether it was from obviously traveling, getting from A to B, but also like our connections to each other as Wabanaki people, like our waterways really being the veins that like connect us together as people. And then it also goes into like our worldview, like what you were just sharing, like with the place names and how we see and understand place and whether or not to canoe there, and then telling the settlers to canoe there because you're not supposed to canoe there. It's just really, really ingrained in who we are over, you know, generations and generations of experience. And I'm wondering, like, you mentioned you did tourism, correct?
0: Yeah, I do a lot of
2: like
0: guiding.
2: Like some guiding?
0: Yeah.
2: How do you balance that? You know what I mean? Of like, you know, obviously like it's a form of having some sort of, you know, income or experience in the present day as a Wabanaki person, but it's also like obviously you're intimately tied to these places. So does that shape your kind of like how you do guides on the canoe?
0: It's a very old profession. It goes way back to when, you know, first contact was established, even further back. So there's definitely a lot of pride in that. And the word tourism, or the cultural tourism, I really despise that term. Mm. It's like we're marketing our culture, you know, and we're not like returning it to where it should be. You know, because I've been guiding, and I definitely see the value in it and why it's called that and why we do it. However, I think that there's a lot of people that are forgotten. Like we have people in our communities that don't get out on the water, and that bothers me. So it's really, I'm taking my guide license. I'm really trying to get more people out without like charging them. You know, it's kind of that barrier to entry. It's canoeing is hard to get into if you're not very able to move a canoe, or let alone if you know how to like read or paddle the water. It's I feel like it's my responsibility to return what was given to me, in that, you know, bringing people out who otherwise wouldn't be able to get out. So that's kind of like the way I've been looking at it lately. And yeah, I definitely get like I make a living off of it, or at least for the most part I try. But it's I don't know, I just it's really fulfilling to get out in the water with people in a way, like in a professional setting where I'm like the one that, you know, any question that you have about reading the water, how to paddle, like I want to be able to make you comfortable. I want to help you become proficient and then some. So that's kind of the way I think about it, like returning it.
2: Yeah. Damon's always the one, like when he mentioned like the Wabanaki Youth and Science Program, I feel like all of our like science camps, our youth camps, we always, you know, we're always out in the water with them, and And Damon's usually always there doing the instruction before we get out there teaching. Because often, like, we even have, like, visitors from, I think the last time that I was out in the water with you and Waze was through the Haudenosaunee, when they came
0: cool.
2: and visit us.
0: That was so cool. Yeah. That was historic right there.
2: Yeah, yeah. Yeah, you just being the one preparing everyone and teaching everyone how to navigate the water there. Yeah, and it's always such a great time being out there. And I know we've kind of like focused a lot on your identity and relationship to canoeing and be on the water. But you know, what else do you do outside of a boat?
0: So I kind of touched on it earlier, but my full-time job, I'm what's called the forestry lead for Wabanaki Youth and Science. So I do a lot of field work for tribal governments, specifically like forestry departments. Mm-hmm. So right now we're doing a lot of emerald ash borer work, so protecting our ash, trying to figure out ways how to store our ash. In fact, the other day there was a big gathering of people from all over the Northeast, including a Benedict from Akwesasne. So that was really cool. But my work doesn't specifically stay within forestry, because we're such a small organization. I do a lot of youth engagement, so we'll do after school programming, like I said before. But trying to engage kids in different cultural activities, like we'll do ash pounding, we'll do drumming. We're trying to do birch bark etching. So over the past month, you know, my job allows me to get out and harvest bark. So we were, you know, fortunate enough to get a large amount. So there's different workshops we're trying to put together. Really, aside from canoeing, we're just trying to uplift the culture in so many different ways, because I think we're in a world that's really, you know, as John Trudell said, it's like we're in a world that's like eating our spirit, you know. It's mm-hmm. like we really got to protect that. So and we're very fortunate to have what we have in our culture. So in any way, trying to lift these youth up, because there's so many things that are out to get them, you know. And like, I was one of those youth. I was like, I understand what it was like to, you know, to, I don't know, feel foreign in my own home, you know. And I wasn't until much older until I realized what we really had. So I'm really passionate about just trying to make as many opportunities for these kids, and as much of a pain as these kids can be, like they're great. I love them, you know. But only when they're forced to be there. Only like when I'm in school and they're like, they have to be there. It's like we don't want to listen to you, Damon. Like, right. Get out of here.
1: But, we'll hang out with you at youth.
0: Yeah. So I don't know. I do a little bit of this, a little bit of that. I got Clark here too. So Clark takes a lot of you know, my day. You know, yeah. He's a Mawize, the canoe dog.
2: Yeah. For listeners, you can't see us, but Clark is Damon's dog. And actually, one of my
0: people's
2: favorite,
0: dog.
2: The people's dog. Sorry. Corrected. For the people.
1: Almost.
2: One of my favorite photos that I've taken of you out on the canoe is him doing his like signature, what do you call it, the look?
0: Yeah, he was like looking straight back, like behind him looking at me in the canoe.
1: Yeah, he's a good boy for sure.
0: Yeah, his name Mawize, I found it in the Penobscot dictionary, it means he who follows from the shore. However, he doesn't really follow from the shore. Like I'm usually following him, but it's that old tradition. Like you think about Glooskap and his dogs, and you know, he really embodies that name. You know, Mawize.
2: Mawize.
0: Mawize. Yep.
2: And say it again. The
0: he who follows from the shore.
2: Follows from the shore. I've heard Alamus also being like the one that like walks ahead. As
0: oh,
2: well.
0: Really? Okay.
2: I could that you know. Roger Paul, if you're listening, fact checked me on that one. but yeah, I can't remember who I heard that, and it coming from, you know, a Glooskap story. Mm-hmm. Again, like I know you outside of our time here, and I know you as like an artist as well. You know, I feel like you really coming into like visual art in particular, and you know, even just mentioning the birch bark etching, and the actually, if you want to say more about kind of like, yeah, like I know you just were out on the water, particularly for looking for some bark to do a workshop here in the community. You want to talk a little bit about your kind of relationship to art and how that shows up in your relationship to water, being on the canoe?
0: Yeah, so I think of curve motifs a lot, like how the life cycle, and really depending on the season too, right? You have, especially this time of year, you know, everything is budding. So I like to think about, you know, what's, you know, producing fruit or what's producing flowers. So I like to mess around with making curve motifs. And I made one that represents my my family, the eel clan. So in the center of the motif, right, that's like, that's the adulthood. That's like the flower, you know, the blossom of life, right? And on either side of the motif, right, so moving from like left to right or right to left, you know, however way you want to interpret it, it's really up to our interpretation. It's there are two eels. So at the, you know, start of the life cycle, you have an eel. At the end, you have an eel. And it's just kind of like the way you can just express yourself. So I think I wish I could show you that. Maybe I'll pull that up later, but it's a...
1: Maybe we can include that as a part of the form when we submit for the archives.
0: Yeah, totally.
1: Be something the audience can check out.
0: So I'm messing around with motifs a lot. I like to do a lot of carving. Carving is a really prevalent thing in my family. My great-uncle Stanley Neptune carves a lot of root clubs. Mm. My cousin Hugga, he does a lot of carvings too. And
1: Skegis, shout out.
2: Yeah, I'm also like, my eyes just lit up because I'm like, oh, we're related.
0: We're all related. Yeah, no, that's what I tell the kids. It's like, yeah, we're all related. I'm your cousin. You know. It's like, yeah. So it's like, you know, we have a there's a lot of creativity in the families within these communities, and I love seeing the kids tap into that too. Like, I'm trying to get them like their minds turning on curve motifs. Like, and it is too. Like, you know, it really. I keep going back to the youth, but that's really what matters. You know, it's like everything you say sticks with them, and you know they'll bring it out.
2: Yeah.
0: And then whenever they do, it's like, man, that feels good. That's another like sign of success. It's like, that's how you know the work you're doing is good, is when, you know, it comes full circle.
2: Yeah, yeah, and I feel like I'm also in that age of like you really starting to realize that there's a generation like coming up.
0: Mm-hmm.
2: Like really in that transitioning from like youth to like young adults, and I couldn't agree more. Like once you start, it's a like you both like start like, oh no, time is passing, I'm getting old, but it's also like, yeah, so nice to see. And I feel like it's coming at like an even like earlier age too, you know what I mean, like having these opportunities available for youth to really like through the work that you do and a lot of other people do in our communities, like it's really like a resurgence and a growing of who we are. And obviously it's been around for forever, and there's people in the community who have always made sure that this knowledge and identity was mobilized and passed on, but I guess I'm just biased and seeing the generation under us of really like latching onto it. And I feel like also like cultures change, you know what I mean? Like, mm-hmm. We're a changing people. At the same time, we carry these specific core set of values as who we are as Wabanaki people. But they're really, like, making it their own, I feel like, too. And that's been, yeah, really
0: absolutely
2: nice to see. Yeah. I do want to take a minute just to remind our audience that you are listening to Dawnland Signals on WERU-FM. I am co-host Nolan Altivater, along with my other co-host, Nick Baer. Dawnland Signals is a monthly talk show where we hold space for critical conversations of truth, healing, and change. Today, we are having a conversation about the historic and contemporary importance of canoeing to the Wabanaki people through a conversation with Damon Gallipo and his relationship to canoeing and the waterways across our homelands in what is now Maine. And I kind of want to, you know, look ahead of what's coming, both, you know, for you, but also, like, where you see kind of, like, this relationship of canoeing and canoe making and being out on the water, but and also the health of our water. But kind of just start off with like what you have planned for, you know, for the summer.
0: Getting the kids ready for the Flatwater Nationals, but also getting them kind of, I've been talking to them about getting them into whitewater, and it's been really hard to. It's a lot more, it's a lot more different than flatwater. There's a lot more risk to it, so I'd like to get more youth out into that, but we're still making, you know, baby steps. So really just spending time with the kids. It's a day-by-day thing. There's nothing I have that's like really like any big events. It's really just like ensuring that, you know, they get the best that, you know, we can give them. But where was I going with that? I was going to say something about it's escaping me right now. What was that?
2: You were talking about the preparing the youth for the Flatwater Nationals.
0: Yeah, and also talking about guiding too. Like, because I never realized like that, you know, I could do this for work, and no one ever told me that. So, you know, my younger cousin Koa, I think he could be an amazing guide, and he can be a professional. He can go to the Olympics. That's what I tell him. It's like you can go to the Olympics, guys. Like we have a canoe coach. His name's Rod. And he was an Olympian, and he knows high knee. So it's like we have these people around us that can really like uplift us. And, you know, as long as, you know, we have that drive, we can do anything. And that's what I try to tell them too. It's like you can make this however you want. Like you can make of this whatever you want. So it's just kind of like and I don't know, the world is crazy. So I'm just trying to you know, really put my heart into this and just focus on this.
2: Yeah, and it shows, you know what I mean? Like,
1: definitely.
2: Yeah, definitely shows. Like, again, like looking around us, like who we see, like, you know, doing that work in the communities, and seeing you, and just again, like so many other younger Wabanaki youth coming into these positions, and like that's what's gonna continue to drive us into the future.
0: Absolutely.
2: Yeah. Maintaining those relationships with each other and really putting, as you said, like our hearts into it. Yeah. And
1: the kids recognize that too. They know what's real and what isn't. Like all the people that are in their lives, whether at school or at youth programs or whatever, they know who's trying for them. They know who's pushing for them. And you're making a lasting effect on our youth, Damon.
0: It means a lot to hear. You know, I've always kind of this work has really kind of pushed me out of my comfort zone. You know, I haven't always like thought like this or what have you. And it's I'm kind of like I used to be like really shy and I used to be really timid. And you know, I think that doing this work has really like built my confidence. And that's another thing I like to think about with these kids is like this stuff will, you know, make you a more confident person and will, you know, will, yeah.
2: Would you say the water teaches you?
0: Yeah, absolutely. Absolutely. You can read the water. You can listen to the water. If you just, you know, if the water will talk to you, especially if you're, I mean, in like a literal sense, like, okay, the bubbles are going here. You want to stay in the bubbles or like this, there's an eddy here, which like that's on the more like surface level for sure, but definitely like the pain, the tears, the the being able to like just kind of like float in the water, you know, just the embrace of that. It's really powerful.
2: And are you planning on coming on the Ancestors Paddle this year?
0: Yeah, so last year is my first one, and I've been wanting to do that, but with, like, it's hard with scheduling. I'm terrible with, like, my scheduling is horrible. Like, I'm trying to get better and not double booking, but last year I did it, and that was so cool. Being out in the water with, like, what was, like, 100 canoes or something like that.
2: 90 plus.
0: Something crazy, which is, like, if you think about it, when was the last time you saw, like, 90 canoes of Wabanaki people, you know, on the water? Like, that is powerful. You know, we,
1: That was a bad day for a settler back in the day.
0: That's what I'm saying.
2: Turn around.
0: There's so many like different, like I'm just saying that, like I just thought of, you know, I was reading this account, right, where the Mi'kmaq up in, what was that, Cape Breton, to Newfoundland, is what they call it, well, is what it's called now. I'm not too sure what the names are, but it's like 60 miles across, like open salt water. And, you know, it would, there's an island 15 miles off from the shore, and they would, you know, the entire family would paddle to that island, and then the strongest paddlers would paddle the remaining 50 miles across that strait. And then on the calmest night, they would ignite a bonfire, so the people all the way back on that island would be able to see the glow on the horizon, and it'd be the calmest night, so they would make that crossing. So there's a lot of history like that I think about, and you know, the fact that we're still getting out in the salt water, we're still getting out, you know, with our people is, you know, super, like I've been saying, it's super empowering.
2: Yeah. Well, I can assure you, regarding scheduling, the Ancestors paddle is always, always the second weekend of August, starting on the Friday. Yeah, the Friday. And for listeners who aren't sure what the Ancestors paddle is that I'm referring to, every year, for the past many, many years, the Passamaquoddy community organizes the Passamaquoddy Ancestral Canoe Paddle, where we put in at our sister reservation of Madocmiguk, or otherwise known as Indian Township. And we go across the freshwater there, the lakes in the surrounding area, on the Skudik River over to saltwater, and then finish the next day. It's a day-long trip at our other sister reservation, Zibayig, where we're greeted by the community. And yeah, Damon was there last year, and it keeps getting bigger every year. It's like last year we said, oh, this is the most paddlers we've ever had. And the year before that, we said that as well. Now we said it. We're probably going to say it again this year. So it just keeps getting bigger and bigger. And is any flat water or any more racing coming up for you?
0: So the Whitewater series is pretty much wrapped up.
2: Yeah.
0: There is one race called the Millinocket Extreme. It's on the Millinocket Stream. It's super fun. It's there's a really long section of rapids, the longest section of rapids in the whole series. It's called Turtle Pit Rapid, and that's a good one. And I'm racing that with my partner Hannah, and that's gonna be fun because Hannah is such a strong paddler. I'm excited for that. And I think that's the last whitewater race, and then the flat water kicks off this summer. So that's when we really spend the most time with the kids. And a little plug too, the Orno paddlers have their Thursday night races. I think they start in August, and those are a lot of fun. It's a great community. They bring out these big 12-person war canoes, so anyone can come and they can jump in a boat and they can race, and it's you know, it's always pretty chill. There's always, you know, someone really trying hard, and there, you know, there's people kind of hanging out. Like, they bring out the international students from the UMaine, and we bring out all the kids. And I remember growing up, we'd go to those races, and that's how I got into canoe racing too, is going to those. And because of, you know, John Neptune really brought us into all of that, which I'm really grateful for.
2: Yeah.
0: And yeah, I remember we'd go out to eat after, like, and we still do that. It's like a tradition. We'll go get food after, and yeah, that's, you know, it brings us all closer, closer together.
2: Yeah, and this is talking like beyond like Indigenous and non-Indigenous paddlers.
0: Yeah,
2: as
0: absolutely.
2: Well. Yeah, yeah, yeah. Could you say more about those relationships with, you know?
0: Yeah, so I went to Orno High School, and I joined the canoe team there, and their canoe team is whitewater focused, right? So we do all the whitewater races, and that's coached by Jeff Owen. And Jeff Owen is the most knowledgeable person on whitewater that I know. Like, the way his skill, he goes so much faster in whitewater than I've ever seen anyone go. Like, there was a race on the Piscataquis that we were doing, and me and them were in a tandem boat, and Jeff was right next to us the whole time, but as soon as we hit the whitewater, he just pulled away. And, you know, we were trying to catch up to him too. So there's a lot of knowledge, a lot of amazing people out here that really you know, support us. And, you know, there's definitely some interesting dynamics in the canoe race scene, which the way I see it is a lot of people don't really understand the how real this is for us and how powerful it is. You know, for a lot of people, it's just like, I'm gonna go race, like, rah. You know, it's very, I don't know, it's kind of insufferable, but but it's all love for the most part.
1: I think you're going to run into that no matter what sport you choose. There's probably going to be some of those tryhards everywhere.
0: Yeah, for sure. There's a lot I could say about biting my tongue right now.
2: All good.
1: No worries. Yeah. Don't want to get you in trouble.
2: More trouble.
1: No, right, more trouble.
2: Yeah, again, it's like a lot of these things that, you know, A, like that quote-unquote Maine is like known for, or that is a form of recreation or a form of just competition for people. It's like really is deeper for people who have been here for, you know, since time immemorial, or if you follow the archaeological record, you know, for more than 13,000 years. It's like when you put it in that perspective, like imagine how many of our canoes have touched the water.
0: I think about this too, like the different families in their canoes, like how they would decorate and how they would do their etchings, and you would tell, like, oh, that's a Neptune canoe. Yeah. That's a Francis's canoe. Mm-hmm. That paddle right there, that's the way Stanley would carve his paddle. You know, it's like that is kind of what, like, there's a lot of things that have been lost to time, and whenever I'm out in the water, I like to think about those stories, the songs that were sung, mm-hmm. the conversations. The tears and the anger and the blood and all of this that's kind of been forgotten. You can still kind of, I don't know, you can definitely still feel the presence of it. The land carries our energy, and we can, you know, if we like stop and we slow down, we can feel it.
2: Mm-hmm. And if you stop going out and doing it,
0: you lose it.
2: You lose right. it. Yeah. Yeah. That's just like, yeah, you just got to go. In a lot of ways, sometimes it just takes showing up and doing it. And
0: absolutely.
2: Again, like, that's something that I respect of, like, seeing a lot of people, you know, in these spaces, and is that they show up and take that responsibility. And we're coming up on our time here with each other. I wish we could do... have you ever heard of the, like, hide the paddle ceremony?
0: No.
2: It's might be just within the Passamaquoddy communities, but I've heard, I might have also read about it, of when communities would come and visit our homelands, we would have this thing where we would hide their paddles so they couldn't leave.
0: I've heard that. The women would take the paddles, right?
2: Like,
0: Yeah.
2: But unfortunately, we are on a time limit, and I can't do that. But I do want to thank you again, Damon, for sitting down and
0: thanks for having
2: and
0: me.
2: Talking with us. I think you've been our youngest guest. Is that correct?
1: Yes.
2: So yeah, it's just such a nice sitting down with. Well, I'm younger too. People around my generation. Sorry, Nick.
0: You're so old.
1: I am. I'm feeling it.
2: I do want to, like, give some airtime too for anything that you just want to end or share that we might have not talked about or touched upon in our conversation.
0: Get out on the water. Reach cool. out. Let's go for a paddle.
2: Sounds good. And, well, you know, is there anywhere people can get in contact with you that you'd like to share? You know, no pressure, but...
0: you can find me. You can find me somewhere.
2: Just go out on the
1: out
2: water.
1: Out on the boat.
0: Go find me on the river.
2: All right. I just want to thank you to our listeners for joining us on Dawnland Signals. Much thank you to our volunteer technician, Scarlett Tudor, for her assistance and support.
0: Hey, Scarlett.
2: Thank you, Scarlett. 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
2: Hello and welcome to Earth Riot Radio. I'm Reverend Billy here at the Church of Stop Shopping in New York. There was a study made of living in New York that found that in each 24-hour period, the average New Yorker, if you have a computer, is hit with 10,000 advertising events. Now, you find that incredible? I'm here now in New York. I could just walk out that front door and get hit by a dozen in the first 10 feet. Oh, it is true. We live a life by products. Products are the virtuality that surrounds us, that persuades us that we're living an actual life, when in fact we're receiving our instructions constantly. And it's feeding us freedom, it's feeding us good looks and wealth, and it's feeding us status and a big career, a big eternal future life, youth. Oh, the whole fantasy is so sick. Actual living, we just have to go to the earth. The earth is teaching us what is actual and what is virtual. We haven't known the difference. We got sucked in. We shopped too much. Come back to the earth, and the earth will start ordering our logic system such that we will begin to care about life. We've got to be radicals together. We've got to be compassionate together. We've got to be really inventive. We have to evolve quickly and deeply. It's a time of extreme change to survive. We're not going to do that by way of the automatic moderation, the con job of products. Come on, people. Let's get going. The earth is telling us how to do it. Are you ready? Here we go. Somebody.

Hello, welcome to News from the Natural World. I'm Savitri D. A 2023 study that combed through nearly 70,000 reports of dogs biting people across 8 United States cities from Chicago to Baltimore found that dog bites were more likely to happen on hot, sunny, and smoggy days. The risk was 10% higher on a 90-degree day than on a 60-degree day. And not just because people are more apt to venture out for walks when the sun is shining. Though scientists were unable to determine whether dogs get more aggressive as it gets hot or if cranky humans provoke more attacks, they think it's likely that both humans and dogs get stressed and more irate at higher temperatures. A 2025 study in China showed that many animals, including snakes and cats, are more inclined to bite people when it gets hot. New research suggests electricity demand from data centers and cryptocurrency mining is likely to increase power costs in some part of the U.S. by up to 57% by 2030, with a national average increase of 6 to 29%. Electricity demand related to data centers is also likely to increase CO2 emissions by up to 28% by 2030, relative to a future with no data center growth. Thawing permafrost is rapidly transforming dozens of Arctic streams into acidic, metal-laden waterways, according to new research published in Science. The study shows how thawing permafrost exposes sulfide minerals that react with oxygen and water, a process similar to what occurs in mining pollution. The reactions release acidity and heavy metals such as zinc, nickel, cadmium, and aluminum into surrounding waters. While analyzing trace metals in the water, the team watched pH levels crater and streams turn orange. In some cases, streams turned from clear to orange between daily observations. Rather than a single pollution source, as with a mine, these chemical reactions are occurring across hundreds of catchments in Yukon and Alaska simultaneously. The degrading water quality means streams can become highly acidic and unsuitable for aquatic life. Larger rivers may dilute some of these impacts, but the long-term consequences remain uncertain, particularly as metals move through ecosystems and follow various pathways. A new study led by researchers in China and published in Science Advances finds that global average sea level has risen by 2.06 millimeters per year since 1960, but with the pace doubling in recent decades to reach 3.94 millimeters per year between 2005 and 2023. Ocean warming is the largest driver of rising sea levels, accounting for 43% of the rise as warmer water expands and takes up more space. The study also explains why global sea level rise accelerated. Since 1960, the primary contributors have been accelerated ocean warming and reduced land water storage. In recent decades, since 1993, ice loss, including the accelerated melting of glaciers and ice sheets in Greenland and the Antarctic, has become increasingly important. NASA scientists were stunned when a strange radio signal from the sun refused to fade away. Instead of lasting a few hours or days like normal solar radio bursts, this one persisted for an astonishing 19 days, shattering the previous record. Using a fleet of spacecraft spread across the solar system, researchers tracked the mysterious signal to a massive magnetic structure on the sun called a helmet streamer. The event belonged to a category known as Type 4 radio bursts. These bursts are produced by groups of energetic electrons trapped within the sun's powerful magnetic fields. Although the radio waves themselves do not pose a danger to Earth, the same magnetic conditions can also trigger solar eruptions capable of sending harmful particles into space. Scientists have uncovered an astonishing new chapter in humpback whale migration. Two whales were found to have traveled between breeding grounds in Australia and Brazil, crossing more than 14,000 kilometers of open ocean. One whale shattered records by covering at least 15,100 kilometers between sightings, marking the longest confirmed journey ever documented for an individual humpback whale. Researchers identified the whales by comparing tens of thousands of photographs of humpback whale tails known as flukes. Each whale has unique markings.
One whale was first photographed in Hervey Bay, Queensland, in 2007. It was seen again in the same area in 2013, before later appearing near Sao Paulo, Brazil, in 2019. The minimum straight-line distance between those breeding grounds is about 14,200 kilometers, roughly equivalent to the distance from Sydney to London. A second whale was first photographed in 2003 at Brazil's Abrojos Bank, the country's main humpback whale nursery. At the time, it was swimming in a lively group of 9 adult whales. 22 years later, in September 2025, the same whale was spotted alone in Hervey Bay, Australia. The documented distance between sightings was 15,100 kilometers, the longest known movement of an individual humpback whale. The study relied on 19,283 high-quality fluke photographs collected between 1984 and 2025 from Eastern Australia and Latin America. Researchers emphasized how uncommon these migrations appear to be. Across more than 4 decades of data covering nearly 20,000 identified humpback whales, only 2 whales were found to have traveled between the 2 breeding regions. That represents just 0.01% of the whales included in the records. Ordinary Wi-Fi routers may soon be able to secretly recognize and track people with near-perfect accuracy. Scientists in Germany have demonstrated a startling new form of surveillance, identifying people using nothing more than ordinary Wi-Fi signals. By analyzing how radio waves bounce around a room, researchers can effectively see and recognize individuals, even if they are not carrying a device and even if their phone is turned off. The team says the technology could transform everyday routers into quiet monitoring systems that operate without attracting attention. This technology turns every router into a potential means for surveillance. If you regularly pass by a cafe that operates a Wi-Fi network, you could be identified there without noticing and then be recognized later, perhaps by public authorities or corporations. A new paper published in Nature Energy presents a detailed model of a fully renewable global power system, estimating hourly energy demands across different geographic regions worldwide, and introduces a proposal of how renewable energy technologies could help meet these demands. The primary goal of the recent study was to devise a model outlining the energy infrastructure and technologies that would enable all regions worldwide to rely on electricity sourced from renewable sources. The model created by the researchers simulates the electricity demands of all geographical regions worldwide over the course of 1 year, breaking them down on an hour-to-hour basis. Overall, the team's analysis suggests that realizing a global electricity system that yields net zero emissions is technically possible. Earthaluya, and never let them tell you it ain't. And now, the sounds of extinction. The Eastern Gorilla, or Grauer's Gorilla. The Eastern Gorilla is the world's largest primate. It has a large head, broad chest, and long arms. It has a flat nose with large nostrils. The face, hands, feet, and breast are bald. The fur is mainly black, but adult males have a silvery saddle on their back. When the gorilla gets older, the hair on the saddle becomes white. Male Eastern gorillas are between 300 to 450 pounds and stand less than 5.5 feet tall. Females are 200 to 300 pounds and less than 5 feet tall. The Eastern gorilla occurs across the forests of the Albertine Rift in the Eastern Democratic Republic of Congo. Eastern gorillas live in stable, cohesive family groups led by dominant silverback males. Females give birth only once every 3 to 4 years due to the long period of parental care and a gestation period of 8.5 months. Newborn gorillas have grayish pink skin and can crawl after 9 weeks. They are not fully weaned until 3.5 years. Primary threats to the Eastern gorilla include habitat destruction for residential, commercial, and agricultural purposes,
Habitat fragmentation caused by transportation corridors and resource extraction, as well as disease. Between 1996 and 2016, the eastern gorilla lost more than 70% of its population. And by 2016, the total population was estimated to be less than 6,000.

And so I want to thank everybody for being with us for this Earth Riot. Hope you had a good riot. Hope you made some change happen. The Earth is talking to us about change with the fire and the flood, the global heat wave, the melting ice, and the 220-mile-an-hour winds. We are in a moment of revolution. So many of the people, the kind of people that Tracy Chapman just sang about, are living in a state of frustration right now. Hampered, hemmed in, and hypnotized. I want to thank the Stop Shopping Choir for singing about just those issues. And when we do get free, we'll go to the top of the mountain, because the Earth will give us the vision. Amen. We want to thank Savitri D for the news from the natural world. Thank you for educating us. And much thanks to Jason Candler for your editing. Jason has a studio full of animals, plants, everything from bacteria to eagles and sounds from outer space. We're so honored to have the natural world come to us as a sort of symphonic, musical, living being. Thank you, Jason, so much. Always really the star of this half hour is Jason's animal life. What did I hear today? Did you hear the common loon? Yes, I think so. Did you hear peacocks? Yes, I think so. Did you hear gorillas? Yes, I think we heard gorillas this time. I think we heard some thunder and lightning, and did we hear some wolves howling? Thank you, Jason, for your work. And so we are together every week now. We are together with the Earth and with the people that bridge us, that take us to the Earth with their music and with their wisdom. It might be James Baldwin, might be Greta Thunberg. We usually have someone talking to us, helping us approach a time when the Earth will arrive with the power that it has. And as Deborah Whiteplume said, the Earth wants us to work with her. Let's find out how to do that. Let's work on being a part of this radical change. Let's all of us now just sing this phrase together, shall we? Earthaloo.

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0: TUC Radio, Time of Useful Consciousness. Michael Parenti, Civil Liberties in the 21st Century. In his November 2009 lecture at the University of Hartford, Dr. Michael Parenti answers intriguing questions about democracy. Is U.S. democracy a result of capitalism, as some claim? Or does it exist such as it is, in spite of the current economic system? And did the Founding Fathers even envision a democratic system? Parenti is one of the nation's leading progressive political analysts. This is part one of his one-hour lecture. He was introduced by the president of the University of Hartford, Walter Harrison.
1: Good evening, everyone. I'm Walter Harrison, president of the University of Hartford, and I'm really pleased to welcome you to tonight's segment of the year-long colloquium, Civil Liberties in the 21st Century. It's my pleasure tonight to introduce Michael Parenti, a speaker, a writer, a political scientist, and a provocative thinker. His interests are wide-ranging: politics, culture, economics, and history. And he's tackled, among other subjects, imperialism, democracy, fascism and other ideologies, historiography and ancient and modern history, the functions and workings of academia — that only a brave person would take on that subject — mass media, technology, the judiciary and other cultural institutions, and current wars and other social ills. What you get from this list is he's a man of big ideas and someone who's not afraid to take on important problems facing our society. He's the author of 21 books, including, and I'm just picking three, Julius Caesar, A People's History of Ancient Rome, widely acclaimed, Democracy for the Few, and Contrary Notions, The Michael Parenti Reader. His next book is entitled God and His Demons, and you can find out more about these books and the 18 others by looking at michaelparenti.org on the web. And with that, it's my pleasure to introduce Michael Parenti.
2: It's a pleasure to be here. Let me start by talking about a subject that's not usually touched on, and that's capitalism. And the dominant ideology today is that capitalism has given us democracy and prosperity. And what I want to argue is that, in fact, democracy, both economic and political, has emerged not along with the growth and accumulation of great wealth and capital, but in reaction to it. The Constitution, the U.S. Constitution, is itself a document born of that struggle. These people who were called the Founding Fathers were, for the most part, rich merchants, bankers, landowners, and slaveholders. A portion of them were slaveholders. Some of them were quite outspokenly against slavery, and there was some interesting back and forths that went on in the convention between them. So I'm not trying to map them all as with one brush. But for the most part, they were concerned about putting a government together that could set up the required infrastructure that was needed for the coming 19th century, which included a uniform currency, the breaking down of trade barriers between states, speaking with one voice in terms of relating to European powers. These are all very legitimate goals. But if you read closely, you find there was another concern that was on their mind. And that was the restive nature of the population. That contrary to the view that America was this prosperous middle-class society made up of small farmers, everybody doing well, the United States of America in 1787 was a tumultuous place. I mean, there were debtor prisons, there were food riots, there were There were open rebellions. Just some months before, there had been Shays' rebellion in Rhode Island, an armed rebellion against the government. So they were actually worried about the population. And their remarks were recorded by one of the people attending. Actually, he took a near verbatim transcript of these people sitting together. And to me, that's a remarkable thing in history, that we've never had a situation where ruling elites planning a constitutional rule, consciously meeting in one place, talking about the specific things they have to do, and somebody, unbeknownst to them, was sitting there writing the whole thing out and everything they had to say. That was James Madison who was writing this out. And he became known as the father of our Constitution because he preserved this incredible record. But note, he didn't publish that record till 50 years later, until everybody was dead, including himself. I mean, he was the last one left. He said, after I go, you can publish this now. And it went to the Library of Congress, and they printed it out. But if you look at the comments that were being made, they were rather remarkable comments. Again and again, these men would get up and say, we don't want democracy. Democracy is an excess. The people are tumultuous. They're troublesome. George Washington began, and he said nearly his first words were, gentlemen, let's not concern ourselves with trying to please the people. We're not here to please the people. We're here to make a government that works, and works what? For our interests. The rich and the well-born know best. The people are irresponsible. Madison then publicly, in the Federalist Papers, Federalist Number 10, that famous quote of his, the most common and durable source of faction, and by faction he meant political divisions, parties and such, the most common and durable source of faction is the various and unequal distribution of property, and by property he meant wealth. You see, now people who talk like that today are called Marxists. But they all talk that way. Thomas Hobbes, John Locke, you can go back to John Harrington, right up through these times, Madison, Adams, Washington. They all talked like Marxists. The difference was when Marx said it, he said it disapprovingly, that there shouldn't be such a division. When they said it, they said, this is the way we want it, and that's the way it is, that's what life is all about, and let's make it safe for the people who are on top of this tumultuous for the individuals on top of this tumultuous thing called the people, the force, the democracy. And if you read ancient Rome, the book I wrote, The Assassination of Julius Caesar, I was struck by how the late Roman Republic did resemble the thing they were putting together in the Constitution. That is a system that was made up of a whole series of checks and counterchecks and vetoes so that the status quo could never be too heavily challenged or overthrown or anything like that. The framers created a constitution that had an elaborate system of checks and vetoes and filters, too. There was a very limited franchise. About 10 or 15% of the population could vote in America in 1787. 50% of the people couldn't vote because they were women. About another 20% couldn't vote, both genders, because they were slaves or freedmen. Even the freedmen, of which there were hundreds of thousands, by the way, a couple of hundred thousand in the North and a couple of hundred thousand in the South, people who had been freed from slavery by their masters or who bought their freedom, who got out of it somehow. In most cases, they still couldn't vote. And then among white males, there were property qualifications in just about every state in the Union except Pennsylvania. I think Pennsylvania pretty much had universal white male suffrage by this time. But in some states, like South Carolina, I mean, you needed to be valued a certain amount to hope to be able to cast a ballot. So it was a very limited democracy. They set up a central government that could assume debt and tax the people to pay that debt. In effect, an upward redistribution of income from ordinary people to rich creditors and bankers. And they produced a constitution that had no Bill of Rights. There were no personal liberties, civil liberties in the Constitution. A few, no ex post facto law, no bill of attainder. You know, some of the old monarchist abuses, they made sure that we didn't want that in the Constitution. But there was no Bill of Rights. Colonel Mason of Virginia got up and said, we need a Bill of Rights for the people. And it was almost unanimously voted down. A few delegates from Massachusetts said, good idea, but everybody else voted it down. So we don't want to bother with that stuff. And most interestingly, it was, as I said before, indirect representation. Almost every office was filtered. No office was directly elected, practically no office. The president was not elected by the people. He was elected by an electoral college. In fact, he still is elected by an electoral college today, with all the mishaps and problems that involves. The Supreme Court was unelected. It was appointed, and yet it served for life, which it still does. The Senate was elected by state legislatures, and that went on for about 130 years, till about 1913, when that was changed by a constitutional amendment. Now the Senate is directly elected. Only the House of Representatives, and even there, most of these delegates said, we don't want to give this to the people. They will start stirring up trouble and this and that. And two people got up at that point, and that was Colonel Mason of Virginia and Benjamin Franklin of Pennsylvania, and said, you know, you got to leave something for the people. This thing isn't going to fly if we make it too transparently protective and elitist and whatever else. And Franklin said, you know, the people fought very loyally and very well in a revolution against the monarchy, a monarchy that we all hated and all that. We owe them something. And so they grudgingly agreed to have a direct election of the House of Representatives. So that was probably the one Democratic. And that's the old constitutional ideology of that day, a mixed constitution. And again, back to the late Republic, which had a Roman aristocratic Senate and then had these tribunals. You had to be a commoner. If you were a patrician, you couldn't qualify. And the tribune could actually veto what the Senate was doing. But they had to be a unanimous. I don't want to go into this. There's a whole many rigmaroles back and forth and this and that. But you could see this mixture of aristocracy, a monarchy, a presidency, an aristocracy with it, a Senate and a Supreme Court, and then an assembly, as in Rome, and that would be the House. And these men were seeped in Cicero. They all read the Romans and the Greeks and such. Well, then they had to get this constitution, ratified. And that was a different problem. To get that done, all sorts of people in the states were saying, whoa, wait a minute, and they realized the tactical error. We're not ratifying, we're ratifying this constitution conditionally, and that's what any number of states did. We ratify this constitution conditionally, only if what? You produce a Bill of Rights. Yeah, you've got to have a Bill of Rights. So sure enough, Madison sat down, and they wrote a pretty good Bill of Rights. Let me show you one thing in the Bill of Rights that nobody ever talks about. It's called the Ninth Amendment. You know, the Bill of Rights is the first 10 amendments of the Constitution. The Ninth Amendment reads as follows. I just thought of it the other night. I was listening to the radio, and there was talk about single payer and the right of all Americans to have health care and all that. And somebody called up and said, and it was kind of pathetic because the guy who called up, by his accent and all, he sounded like he lived in a trailer and he was a country music fan. We don't want stereotypes here, but I'm giving you one, I know. But he says, where in the Constitution do we have the constitutional right to have health care? I don't think we have the constitutional right to have health care. As they say, America is the only country where people demonstrate against health care. The Europeans can't really figure us out, you know, and that sort of thing. So, And the announcer said, well, we got a lot of things in modern society that aren't in the Constitution, which is enough answer. But there is the Bill of Rights, the Ninth Amendment, totally ignored it's been, I think. And I'm waging this one-person campaign. Would you like to join me now to revive the Ninth Amendment? It reads as follows. It's only about 20 words. It reads, the enumeration in the Constitution of certain rights shall not be construed to deny or disparage others retained by the people. So the answer is, yes, that right isn't in the Constitution. We were just retaining it ourselves under the Ninth Amendment. And you know, Hamilton was right about that. He said, you know, you enumerate certain rights that you're going to implicitly be saying all the other rights we have are not no longer rights because you haven't enumerated them. It was an opportunistic argument. He just didn't want a Bill of Rights, period. But there's something to that. So we have to understand that, in fact, the Bill of Rights is the first step in our protection. It's not the final word in the protection of our civil liberties. So the men who feared and loathed democracy, I mean, the things they said about it, they sounded like Cicero and his gang, yet they found it necessary to show some regard for popular sentiment, as with the direct election in the House. They ruled, but they didn't rule quite in the way they wanted to. They were powerful, but they were not omnipotent, you see. They reluctantly made democratic concessions under threat of land seizures by the poor and debtor rebellions and all that sort of stuff. The rich founders, they were driven not by a love of democracy, but by a fear of it. Not by a love of the people, but by a prudent desire to avoid riot and insurgency. The Constitution, then, was a product not only of class privilege, but of class struggle. A struggle, by the way, that continues right to this day. Democracy, ladies and gentlemen, democracy is a wonderful invention by the people of history to defend themselves against the greed and the abuse of wealth. That's what civil liberties was in 1787. And that's what it was from the very beginning in ancient Rome and in ancient Greece. You go back to the 6th century in ancient Greece and you find the Hoplites. The Hoplites got up. The Hoplites were the small farmers in Greece. They were, one thing you say about an army, armies through all of history have been class and caste systems. The officer class were the class of wealth and the foot soldiers and such were the commoners. And the Hoplites were small farmers, just prosperous enough to be able to afford a sword and a shield and basic armament. They were the Greek infantry, not much of an infantry in Athens, but they were something. And suddenly they got together under Cleisthenes when he was the leader, an aristocrat from a very big aristocratic family, but with very strong democratic leanings. And they said, that's enough. We're not fighting anymore. Until you give us the vote in the assembly and we have a voice in what's war and what isn't war and what's happening and what isn't happening, until we get that voice, we're not going in. So they got the voice. Well, there it was, you see. It was a remarkable social arrangement. So what you had in Greece were literally artisans, small farmers, workers, people in Athens who sat in the assembly. You only sat for 2 days. There was a rotation. It was popular. It wasn't a representative system. It was actual people from the population. These were people who, in a lot of the other Greek cities, were slaves. I mean, Plato and Socrates loved and adored Sparta. That's what they wanted. They hated the Athenian democracy. They said, why should a shoemaker have a say about the state? A shoemaker should have the last word about making shoes, not about the state. He doesn't know anything about the state and so forth and so on. And they love Sparta. In Sparta, those people were slaves. They were helots, they were called. So there's that breakthrough. And the same thing happened with the Roman Republic. They overthrew the Etruscan kings, and they never wanted another king. For years, anyway, they fought. And the issues they fought over, the issues that concerned them were land holdings, the possibility of land reform, that they farmers could get back their lands from the big latifundio owners. Latifundios is what they were called. It's a Latin word which comes down to us through the Spanish, through Latin America, but it's a Latin word. Run by slaves, you know, they fought against that. They fought for debt relief. They fought for rent control in Rome itself. Amazing issues, and they fought to get relief from taxes. What I'm saying here is that the engine that leads to an expansion of political rights often is economic justice. The fight for economic justice is what leads to this democratic rights. The same thing happened with the expansion of the franchise in the U.S. Am I giving you too much history? Is this dull? Is history? No? Okay. Good. The same thing happened with the U.S. workers in America in the 1820s and 1830s. They didn't have the vote. U.S. workers were not concerned about the vote as such. I mean, workers didn't just get up and say, I want to be able to vote. It's just some inner expression, I feel. What they wanted was enough food to feed themselves and their family. And that meant decent wages. To get decent wages, they discovered they had to organize and do collective bargaining to fight united together against the boss. But they couldn't do that because it was against the law. This organizing together were called what we call labor unions today. They called combinations. And combinations were against the law in most states. This was a violation of due process. This was you're trying to expropriate the boss's property through collusion in this way and such. So now they had to change the laws. But to change the laws, what did they need? They needed the vote. In any case, for other kinds of protections, they needed the vote also. And so there were these fights that went on all during the 1820s and 1830s, which enabled the white male workers to get the vote. So here again, in the pursuit of economic democracy, they expanded political democracy and they expanded their own civil liberties. And the expansion of political democracy becomes a tool, as imperfect and inadequate a tool it is, but it becomes a tool for protecting economic interests or winning new economic gains. You can say the same things about the women's struggle that went on for 100 years. Women needed the vote. There's a marvelous movie on that, by the way. You should see it if you ever get a chance. I think it's called Iron-Jawed Angels. Iron-Jawed Angels with Hilary Swank. It's a marvelous movie about the suffragist movement in the 19th century when she's asked at one point, why do you women want the vote? And there's just a close-up shot of her, no background, you don't know who she's talking to and all. And she just begins to say her humanity, what she needs, the protections, this, that. It's a great movie. But women had very real, as they still do, very real, substantive economic issues like getting a working wage, like equal pay, property rights. They almost all were divested of property rights. A woman married a husband, he became the owner of her property, her inheritance, if she had an inheritance. Education. Women in many states could not go to law school or medical school or graduate school and such. So it was more than just a matter of equality for equality's sake, as some vacuum, but for very real substantial economic rights, which are also part of the quality and meaning of life. The same goes for the civil rights movement. I won't even go into the abolitionist movement. That's so obvious. But the civil rights movement, which is often seen as a question of being able to sit anywhere you want on the bus, which is not purely just a psychological or social issue. It's a very material that impacts on your material life too. If you can't even sit in a place in the bus that you might want to, like anybody else. But it was also, even if you read the old civil rights leaders who are often looked down during the militant years of the 60s as being so conservative and such, people like White and Whitney Young and such, you read this stuff, they talked about jobs, they talked about housing, education, they talked about very real things that black people, African Americans, needed, protection from police abuse. These are all still, while gains have been made indeed, these are all still very real issues, both for African Americans and for women. Especially with women, the issue of personal safety is an issue that is really in need of more attention. I can give other examples and such, but let's go on. Let me say something about democracy here. Democracy, we see now, democracy has two components to it. There's the one we all know, which is procedural democracy, or what we call political democracy, and that's voting, the right to assembly, the right to petition the office holders, the right to run for office yourself, so forth, and elections and such. Then there's what I call substantive democracy, or others have called economic democracy. That is, the democracy also has an economic and social content. It must be measured by its outcomes and not just its ability to hold elections. I mean, This country can hold, nobody can deny we have an ability to hold elections. How reliable and honest they are, that's being called into question again. We have elections for president down to dog catcher and city commissioner, water commissioner, school board, whatever. But the question is, what's the output? What does this do for us in terms of the actual payoff, the substantive democracy? Is there some measure of economic justice that helps in the development of our lives and in the preservation of political democracy?
0: That was the first part of a one-hour lecture by Dr. Michael Parenti. After receiving his PhD in political science from Yale, Parenti has taught at colleges and universities in the United States and abroad. Parenti grew up in a conservative Catholic working-class Italian community in New York City. He's a prolific author and engaging speaker. He serves on the board of judges for Project Censored and is the author of 22 books, among them Democracy for the Few, Super Patriotism, History as Mystery, and most recently, God and His Demons. Come back when TUC Radio returns, when Parenti names the movers and shakers for and against the expansion of democracy. 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
2: 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Good evening. My name's Larry. Welcome to the June 2nd. Welcome to the June 2nd edition of Maiden Voyage. We're going to start things off at the Half Note Cafe down in Greenwich Village. It's the 11th of November, 1960. And on the stage are Pepper Adams, Duke Pearson, Lehman Jackson, and Lex Humphries. It's the Donald Byrd Quintet. And the band is ready. The lights are down. The drinks are served. You got jazz straight ahead.

from Donald Byrd's Blue Note album at the Half Note Cafe, recorded in November 1960. That was a Donald, that was a Duke Pearson tune, Janine. Pepper Adams on baritone, Duke Pearson on piano, Lamon Jackson bass, Lex Humphries on drums. We got a Donald Byrd tune coming up next, recorded by Dexter Gordon from his album One Flight Up. It was recorded back in June 1964, the 2nd of June. This is the 2nd of June, so that was like, 62 years ago? My subtraction's not working too well. Dexter Gordon, Donald Byrd, Kenny Drew, Niels Henning Orsted Peterson, and Art Taylor on the drums. We're going to hear Tanya. Hey, it's my birthday show. Birthday was yesterday, and I'm going to play a bunch of my favorites today. Dexter Gordon's Tanya from One Flight Up.

Dexter Gordon, Donald Byrd, Kenny Drew, Niels Henning Orsted Peterson, Art Taylor. From Dexter Gordon's One Flight Up, that was Tanya, Donald Byrd tune. Wow. Crate of Lane does a pretty crazy vocal version of that. How about some Grant Green? Bobby Hutcherson, Joe Henderson, Duke Pearson, Bob Cranshaw, Al Harewood. From November 1963, this is Idle Moments.

Man, there's got to be one of my favorites. The title track from Grant Green's November 1963 album, Idle Moments, with Bobby Hutcherson, Joe Henderson, Duke Pearson, Bob Cranshaw, Al Harewood. Wow. How about we pick things up a little bit? We're going to take on a track from Blue Note's best-selling album, probably saved them from bankruptcy. The album they tried to replicate, never could. Joe Henderson, Barry Harris, Bob Cranshaw, Billy Higgins, Lee Morgan's The Sidewinder.

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4: Hola, mi nombre es Joanna, one of your Sabor Latino hosts. And what I love about Latino music is more often than not, my husband and daughter and I end up dancing in the kitchen when we listen.
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8: 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It's your passport to the world of radio. My name's Larry. Welcome to the second hour of Maiden Voyage. And thank you for indulging me tonight on my birthday show. Birthday was yesterday, but why not still celebrate today? So let's we're gonna have lots of music tonight. Let's just get right back to it. We got some John Coltrane lined up here from 1961. He's on soprano, joined by Eric Dolphy on flute, Freddie Hubbard, McCoy Tyner, two bass players, Reggie Workman and Art Davis, Elvin Jones on the drums. That's the title track from Ole Coltrane. You've got jazz straight ahead.

Well, I don't know what the most exciting part of that is. It's absolutely mesmerizing, whether it's Coltrane on soprano, Dolphy on flute, Hubbard on trumpet, Tyner comping away, Workman and Davis, the two bass players, just playing off each other. It's mesmerizing. Elvin Jones propelling it all along. Ole from the album Ole Coltrane, recorded in May 1961. We got some Woody Shaw coming up next. Recorded live at the Jazz Forum in New York City back in 1982 from the album Master of the Art. He's joined by Steve Touré on trombone, Mulgrew Miller on piano, Stafford James bass, Tony Reedus on drums, and special guest Bobby Hutcherson will bring him back this hour. They're going to take on Thelonious Monk's Mysterioso. My name's Larry. You're listening to Maiden Voyage on Community Radio, WERU-FM. And you know what? After Woody Shaw, let's go right into some more Grant Green. Here we go.

Well, I said we were going to go right into Grant Green, but I couldn't resist breaking in here. That was Woody Shaw doing Thelonious Monk's Mysterioso from his Master of the Art album recorded at the Jazz Forum in New York City back in 1982. Steve Turay, Mulgrew Miller, Stafford James, Tony Redis, and Bobby Hutcherson. All right, I said we're going to do some Grant Green next, and I'm going to keep my word on that. It's a piece I really like. It's from his Live at the Lighthouse album, recorded out in Hermosa Beach in 1972. It was written by Sheldon Laster, an organist from my old hometown, Springfield, Massachusetts. It's called Flood in Franklin Park, and Franklin Park's actually not a park. It's a parking lot next to Jinxie's Jazz Club on Hancock Street. No one knows if it's still there or not, but it's a groovy little piece. He wrote it after a rainstorm, and people were sort of hopping around puddles in the parking lot, and he came up with this tune. Grant Green from Live at the Lighthouse. My name's Larry. 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

Flood in Franklin Park from Grant Green's Live at the Lighthouse back in 1972. That's some more Grant Green in the background there. He's helping out Lou Donaldson along with Babyface Ouellette and Dave Bailey. Walk With Me from the album Here Tis. And that about does it for tonight. Make sure you stick around for Sabor Latino. Joanna and Kayla are here this evening, and you know it's going to be a good show. And you know the weather's going to be good tomorrow. It's supposed to be in the 70s. It's supposed to be sunny. So let's enjoy the rest of this week. Thank you for indulging me tonight. I hope you've enjoyed the show. And we'll be back in about 4 weeks, the first Tuesday of July, whatever that's going to be. So until then, you all keep cool, but care.

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